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1: Roll up indeed. Yes, I'm Mike Wilkie, letting you know that I am back on the radio waves with a new show called Magical Mystery Jukebox. 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

0: designed to find graphics. My tie's passive, I feel forward, it's massive. The tills rise in the hills, despite evasiveness, I prosper. Source in the conscience, I feel it in the force. Vitals in my ribcage bring peace to the arcane. Sharp brains leaving art untamed. I wonder why it is I'm feeling the same. It's like life's meant to change, but as far as I see, it doesn't seem that we gain length. Money in the bank, if all one of the same, doing one of the same, then why is it so hard to think? How long will it take to make you sane? And I'm still waiting on the day to break.
1: Salutations.

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0: Positive.
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0: Scotland and New York. This is Democracy Now.
1: This is the second time this has happened that I've received a reprieve from the governor. This means this is my third execution day. And so that in itself is daunting. But of course, you know, having more time means I could put forth a more concerted fight. Even if with your best efforts, you're still, you know, hoping for some kind of divine intervention, you know.
0: Ohio's Republican Governor Mike DeWine has granted reprieve to Keith Lamar and two other prisoners on death row. Lamar was scheduled to be killed in January, but his execution has now been pushed back until January 2030, giving him and his supporters more time to fight for his freedom. He'll join us live from Ohio's death row. Then as we broadcast from Edinburgh, Scotland, we'll be joined by the world-renowned violinist Nicola Benedetti. She's the first Scot and first female to head the Edinburgh International Festival.

joined by the prize-winning Brazilian actor and filmmaker Wagner Moura. He was nominated for an Oscar for his performance in The Secret Agent. Here in Edinburgh, he's starring in the play A Trial, after an enemy of the people. All that and more coming up.

0: democracy now, democracynow.org, The War and Peace Report. I'm Amy Goodman in Edinburgh, Scotland, now with headlines in New York, Nermeen Sheikh.
1: Israeli Prime Minister Benjamin Netanyahu rejected President Trump's 15-point Gaza peace plan in a public split with the U.S. leader. The proposal requires Hamas to disarm fully before Israel withdraws and Palestinians gain independence, but Netanyahu demanded complete disarmament up front before any phased implementation begins. Here's Netanyahu on Sunday.
2: As long as I am prime minister, a Palestinian state will not be established, not in Gaza and not in Judea and Samaria, not a Fatahstan, not a Hamasstan.
1: Palestinians in Gaza responded to Netanyahu's rejection of Trump's 15-point peace plan.
3: We wish for the war to end and to live in peace. As they say, Prime Minister Netanyahu agrees with peace and all this stuff. All of this is a lie. Netanyahu's response was expected. We are used to this issue that he always rejects. He doesn't care about peace. He doesn't care about the people. He doesn't care about anything. The most important thing is that he wins elections.
1: A New York Times investigation into how the participants of the global Samud flotilla were treated in Israeli detention details beatings, electric shocks, and other abuse. Six activists produced medical records documenting serious harm, fractured ribs, broken vertebrae, a shattered tailbone, a gunshot wound, and a collapsed lung. Four said Israeli forces shot them with rubber bullets or beanbag rounds while they were detained on a ship. Three reported being shocked with tasers while beaten inside shipping containers. Back in May, Israel apprehended more than 400 activists on the global Samud flotilla at gunpoint on the Mediterranean as they attempted to break the Israeli blockade on Gaza. Iran says it's close to a final pact with Oman to define new shipping lanes through the Strait of Hormuz. But Tehran insists the U.S. must act first by paying compensation, lifting sanctions, and halting military threats. According to the Iranian Foreign Minister Abbas Araghchi, the U.S. and Iran are not engaged in direct talks and will not restart them as long as Washington continues to breach the interim deal. This is Iran's President Masoud Pezeshkian.
4: Instead of sitting down to resolve them then, we need to see how to resolve them now, if a solution is possible, which is currently being worked on in the Oman negotiations. God willing, we will reach a point where we can get out of this state of neither war nor peace.
1: Yemen's Iran-backed Houthis attacked a Saudi Aramco refinery on Sunday, 2 days after Saudi Arabia forged a defense pact with Turkey and Pakistan. The alliance pledges mutual defense, which means an armed attack on any one member counts as an attack on all. But after Sunday's attack, it was not immediately clear whether Turkey or Pakistan would respond. The Houthis also attacked the Yemeni Red Sea port city of Mocha, close to the strategic Bab al-Mandeb Strait, killing at least seven people. Last month, Houthi leaders declared a naval blockade against Saudi Arabia, claiming a Saudi siege on the militia group. In Russia, a Ukrainian drone attack has killed at least 13 people, including one child this morning. It's one of the deadliest attacks on Russia since the start of Moscow's full-scale invasion of Ukraine in 2022. This comes as Russia and Ukraine traded attacks on Sunday. A Russian strike hit an apartment block in Kharkiv, Ukraine, killing three people and wounding 37. Meanwhile, in Belgorod, Russia, a Ukrainian drone attack killed five people and wounded 25. Here in the U.S., President Trump's former personal lawyer, Todd Blanche, was confirmed as attorney general Saturday morning by a narrow 50-49 vote in the Senate. Republican Senator Bill Cassidy of Louisiana cast the deciding vote to confirm Blanche. Republican Senators Susan Collins and Lisa Murkowski voted against Blanche's nomination. Some Republican senators had questioned Blanche's mismanagement of the release of the Epstein files and his role in creating President Trump's $1.8 billion so-called anti-weaponization fund. Blanche eventually walked back the fund after two Republican senators threatened to withhold their votes. A federal appeals court ruled Friday that Trump cannot build a ballroom to replace the White House East Wing without congressional approval. The court confirmed the lower court's ruling that the president has no legal authority to tear down and rebuild White House sections without Congress's approval. President Trump vowed to appeal the ruling, writing on Truth Social, quote, "It is all tied together as one big, expensive, and very complex unit, which is vital for national security and military operations of the United States of America. This unjust decision must be overturned by the Supreme Court in its entirety," Trump wrote. In Colombia, right-wing president Abel Lardo de la Espria was sworn in Friday. King Felipe VI of Spain, U.S. Attorney General Todd Blanche, FIFA President Gianni Infantino, and right-wing Latin American presidents including Argentina's Javier Milei, Ecuador's Daniel Noboa, and Chile's José Antonio Kast were in attendance. This is Abelardo de la Espria speaking from the city of Cali, where he vowed to crack down on armed groups and abandon peace efforts.
5: There will not be a single place in our territory where criminals can feel safe. I make my own words of Winston Churchill: victory at all costs, victory in spite of terror, victory however long and hard the road may be, because without victory, there is no survival.
1: Temporary protected status, TPS, for thousands of immigrants from South Sudan and Burma is set to end after two federal judges sided with the Trump administration's efforts to terminate the relief. The move will impact over 200 South Sudanese nationals and an estimated 4,000 immigrants from Burma who will now face deportation. This comes after a U.S. Supreme Court ruling ended TPS for immigrants from Haiti and Syria. In related news, the Trump administration has detained dozens of parents and spouses of active duty U.S. military personnel in its immigration crackdown. That's according to an investigation by the Associated Press, which found more than 50 parents and spouses of U.S. service members have been arrested since Trump returned to office. At least six have been deported. This comes as the nation's two largest private prison companies, CoreCivic and Geo Group, reported a combined $1.4 billion in quarterly revenue between April and June as immigrant detention skyrockets under Trump's second term. A record 51,000 immigrants were arrested in July alone. In Texas, rallies continue this weekend to mark 1 month since the July 7th ICE killing of 52-year-old Mexican father Lorenzo Salgado Araujo in Houston. The agents involved have not been identified as his family, and supporters demand for justice. In South Africa, more than 178,000 African immigrants have been forced to flee and return home in recent months amid growing violence and harassment. That includes an estimated 115,000 people who've returned to Zimbabwe since May. Advocacy groups report thousands of children have been removed from schools and HIV patients pulled from life-saving treatment in South Africa. Wildfires continue to burn across the western U.S. and Canada as firefighting crews struggle to contain the devastating blazes. Some 20,000 people in British Columbia were ordered to evacuate on Saturday as the massive Bald Range wildfire nearly doubled in size overnight near the regions of Summerland and Peachland. British Columbia's premier said the fire was, quote, like a bomb going off. There are more than 100 active fires in the region, setting off a state of emergency. Scientists warn worsening heat waves and drought due to climate change has led to more frequent and intense fires worldwide. And in Japan, bells rang in Nagasaki Sunday as the city commemorated 81 years since the U.S. dropped the atomic bomb. The attack on August 9, 1945, killed 74,000 people just 3 days after the U.S. dropped the first nuclear weapon ever used in war on the city of Hiroshima, killing 140,000 people. This is the mayor of Nagasaki.
6: The atomic bombings of Hiroshima and Nagasaki forced us to confront the reality that humanity had crossed, even in the line of using nuclear weapons against human beings. The theory of nuclear deterrence is extremely risky. Nuclear weapons are not a necessary evil, but an absolute evil. And humanity and nuclear weapons can never coexist.
1: The anniversary came as the government of Japan's ultra-conservative Prime Minister Sanae Takeuchi has shifted defense policies to bolster militarization. Takeuchi has been widely ambiguous about her long-term commitment to maintain Japan's three non-nuclear principles endorsed over 50 years ago. And those are some of the headlines. This is Democracy Now!, democracynow.org, The War and Peace Report. When we come back, we'll speak to death row prisoner Keith Lamar. Ohio's Republican Governor Mike DeWine has just granted him and two other prisoners a reprieve of execution.
7: You know, whenever I think about all the struggles and strife I've been through in my life, it's truly hard to comprehend. I mean, I'm sitting inside a cage on death row, yo. So far away from home. So far away from everything I know. Might as well be sitting inside the hold of a spaceship. That's what it feels like to be here. Yet it's hard sometimes to see how what I'm going through is connected to what my ancestors suffered and survived. Truth be told, I'm lucky to be alive, real talk. Sometimes when things get too heavy to carry, I close my eyes and drift back to a time when everything was all good. A time when it was fully understood that being here on this earth was the biggest blessing. My grandfather taught me that. See, I grew up in a neighborhood called The Village. Small enclave on the east side of Cleveland. A beautiful place, yo. With fruit trees and sweet things on every corner. No lie. I was surrounded by my family and friends then. I'm telling you, there was no end to the love we shared. A real community planned by people whose only plan was to live and give everything they had. They gave it all. Children of slaves who braved the worst of it, so we, their children and grandchildren, could make the most of it.
0: Tell 'em the truth. Spoken words by Keith Lamar. Music by Albert Marquez. This is Democracy Now!, democracynow.org, The War and Peace Report. I'm Amy Goodman in Edinburgh, Scotland, with Nermeen Sheikh in New York.
1: On Friday, Ohio Governor Mike DeWine issued reprieves for three men on death row, citing the difficulty of procuring lethal injection drugs from pharmaceutical suppliers. The execution dates of the three men were pushed back to 2030. This comes after Governor DeWine, who is a Republican, announced in June that he no longer believes in the efficacy of the death penalty as a deterrent.
8: It is today impossible to make the case that the death penalty is a deterrent. I no longer believe the death penalty is a deterrent to murder. The moral justification I had for voting for the death penalty simply no longer exists. For the state to take a human life, there must, in my opinion, there must be evidence that in doing so, it will help protect the public, that the threat of that action will deter someone from committing murder. For the reasons stated above, I do not believe that argument today can be successfully made. Nor do I believe that there's any chance in the future the facts that I have cited to support that belief will change. Therefore, I believe Ohio should abolish the death penalty.
0: One of the men on Ohio's death row who received the reprieve from Governor DeWine is Keith Lamar. The new date gives Lamar, his attorneys, and supporters more time to fight for his freedom. Lamar was sentenced to death for the murder of five fellow prisoners during the 1993 Lucasville prison uprising. He and his attorneys say he's innocent and was wrongfully convicted. His trial was held in a remote Ohio community before an all-white jury. He's now spent over 30 years in solitary confinement.
1: This is an excerpt from the animated short film The Injustice of Justice, narrated by Keith Lamar and illustrated by Molly Crabapple, which won the grand prize for the best animated short film at the 2025 Golden State Film Festival.
9: I was on the recreation yard when it all began. A guard came running out of the building with blood streaming down his face, followed by a masked prisoner who was carrying a weapon and yelling, "We taken over." Against my better judgment, I went inside to check on my personal belongings. A fatal mistake. It was complete chaos. When I made it to my assigned location, I discovered that it was being used as a holding area for hostages, both guards and prisoners. I was thereafter approached by a masked prisoner who gave me the option to either participate or leave. I chose to leave. Hundreds of us gathered on the yard, waiting as the National Guard and Highway Patrol took up watch outside the perimeter fence. Because I had gone into the hostage area without wearing a mask, my name would be mentioned among a vast array of potential suspects, even though the state concedes that I was never affiliated with any of the gangs said to have presided over the riot. The fact that I was already serving time for murder would play a big part in their decision to indict me. Ultimately, I was charged with 9 counts of aggravated murder. I couldn't believe it.
0: That was an excerpt from the animated documentary, The Justice of Injustice, narrated by Keith Lamar, illustrated by Molly Crabapple. For more on the news of the reprieve and the latest on Keith Lamar's case, we're joined by 3 guests. Keegan Stephan is a civil rights lawyer with Beldock, Levine & Hoffman. He's representing Keith Lamar, joining us in New York. Amy Gordeju is campaign manager for justice for Keith Lamar. She's with us from Cleveland, Ohio. And on the phone from Ohio's death row is Keith Lamar. Keith, we're going to begin with you. I don't know whether to say congratulations or recognizing that this means you still have an execution on the horizon, but the significance of the Republican Ohio governor, Mike DeWine, putting off, giving you a reprieve on this execution for 3 years. Can you talk about your response and how you learned that you would not be killed by the state next year?
10: Well, first of all, I think, thanks so much, Amy, for the opportunity, obviously, to elevate the profile of my case. I think congratulations is in order, because aside from me receiving a reprieve, which I was very relieved, though we anticipated that he would stick to his pattern, I'm still relieved that I don't have that hanging over my head. But in the meantime, you know, I've been undergoing a consistent torture since the last reprieve. Guards have been spraying chemicals in and around my cell. I haven't been able to eat breakfast or lunch over 3 years because of the chemicals that are being sprayed in my food. I'm being harassed constantly. And so, you know, not the death penalty, you know, the execution is one thing to worry about, but I've also, you know, been caught up in this thing called the push-off, where guards try to push you off the planet, try to get you to kill yourself. And one of my friends 2 months ago committed suicide because of the same treatment that I've been undergoing for the past 3 years. But yeah, getting to my legal case, you know, I've been working very hard with, you know, a formidable team of attorneys who are right now uncovering evidence that has been withheld for the past, you know, 3 decades. And so it's been really, really, you know, difficult over the past several months, because, you know, with the execution looming, we would have a concern about filing under that, under the impression that we were trying to execute some kind of ploy. And, you know, with that now being removed, we're not operating under that type of pressure and that suspicion. So, you know, hopefully the courts will take the motion that we're about to file more seriously because of the reprieve. But I'm thankful, grateful for the time that I've been given, because that gives my attorneys more time to develop my claim. Yeah.
1: So, Keith, you know, we're very, very sorry to hear about this absolutely atrocious treatment that you have been receiving. I mean, if you could talk a little bit more about, you know, is there any recourse? What kind of response do you get when you point out what's happening?
10: Well, about 4 or 5 years ago, they passed a rule that all guards have to wear cameras, body cameras, similar to police officers on the street. And ironically, the result of them having cameras has allowed them to do more mistreatment, more harassment, because if it's not on the camera, it didn't exist. It didn't happen. So I followed up with 50 complaints with administration here, and they checked the camera. They don't see anything. They claim not to see anything, and because they didn't see anything, it doesn't exist. Meanwhile, you know, my health has, you know, has depreciated. I'm in constant jeopardy. Like I said, I'm losing weight. You know, I'm right now sitting in a plume of fumes as I'm speaking to you on the phone, but I have to sit at the front of the cell because that's where the signal is strongest. But I'm right now in a cloud, you know, of a bewilderment as I'm trying to communicate to people, you know, the specific details of my case. And this is what I've been operating on under for the past three years since the first reprieve. So while the reprieve is, you know, particularly important, it also means more suffering. You know, and you know, I'm trying to be available for these interviews, for these opportunities to speak out my truth. But it's, you know, they're not making it easy, you know, and I suspect that the harassment is being done with the approval or at the behest of the administration, because it's blatant. They're doing it with impunity, you know, I mean, with no concern or risk of losing their jobs. You know, and I'm pretty much laughed at on a routine basis whenever I bring it to the administration. It's to the point now it doesn't even make sense to form to file complaints, you know, because all my complaints have fallen on deaf ear right now as I'm speaking to you. My lips are stinging. Yeah, I'm sorry. Go ahead.
0: Keith Lamar, Mike DeWine, the Republican governor, has come out against the death penalty. Can you explain why, then, he has granted a reprieve as opposed to commuting your sentence? Your supporters, you are calling for your freedom. But if you can explain how this works, he just says he can't get the execution drugs to kill you. What are you calling for right now?
10: Well, Mike DeWine, at the end of the day, is a politician. As he himself stated, he was one of the architects who put in place the execution policy here in Ohio. You know, he's about to retire. I think he's well into his 80s now, and so he's thinking about his legacy. You know, but he's at the end of the day as a politician, and he's doing the political thing and passing the buck basically for the next person who comes in line, which if it's a Republican, you know, you can expect the death penalty to be the deaths to resume here in Ohio. You know, Mike DeWine asked the voters to vote to abolish the death penalty, but you're asking poor white people, the same people who voted for Trump overwhelmingly here in Ohio, to do something that they have some type of psychic need for. You know, it's like, you know, I'm in here and they want to see you suffer. You know what I mean? And that's the whole thing. And so they also heard the news that I got a reprieve. It spread around the prison immediately. And even on that day, it's just the attacks are immediate. I know I sound a little hysterical, but I'm making this call under duress. I'm living under extreme strain. And the reprieve, while good and on a legal sense, and giving us more time, it also increases the pressure, the harassment that I'm undergoing.
1: Keith Lamar, again, we're so sorry to hear about this distressing treatment and the conditions under which you're living there. I wanted to ask you about comments you've made about the disproportionate number of convictions and executions in Hamilton County, and whether you think those have changed at all in the duration in which you've been imprisoned, and what the reasons are that you've said all white juries, jailhouse informants, etc. If you could just elaborate.
10: Yeah, when the riot happened, they were looking for prosecutors to prosecute the crimes, and they picked Hamilton County because of Hamilton County's dubious distinction of receiving these death penalty cases. I think they were only second to Texas at the time. And Mark Pietmeyer, from early 1990s up until now, used the same M.O. of using jailhouse informants, withholding exculpatory evidence. I mean, this is their M.O. This is the DNA, the culture of this particular prosecuting office. And here in the early 2020s, a lot of those cases that was prosecuted 10, 20 years ago are coming back, you know, with you know, because of the misconduct are being overturned. And the same thing he did in all these multiple cases that are now being overturned, he did to me. He withheld exculpatory evidence. He coached witnesses. I've only seen, based on the estimation of my attorneys, 30% of the evidence that was collected. And they're talking about killing me. And so, you know, this prosecutor's office was handpicked. My case was, you know, shoved into this all-white county, Ironton, Ohio, where all-white jury was all but certain. And they convicted me with absolutely no evidence at all.
1: Well, Keith, I'd like to bring in your attorney, Keegan Stephan, who's here with us in the New York studio. Keegan, mm-hmm. if you could talk about what this reprieve means and how it came about now. What does it actually mean for what might happen to Keith?
11: Sure. I mean, the most important thing by far is that this reprieve means that Keith Lamar, who is one of the most brilliant and loving humans I've ever met in prison or outside, will not be executed for another 3 years. That is so meaningful to him and so many people who he loves and takes care of and educates on a day-to-day basis. For his legal case, that means that we have another 3 years to litigate his innocence, which is absolutely critical. As Keith said, we were coming up to a deadline when we would have needed to file to make sure that this case wouldn't have just been tossed at some juncture as being a last-ditch effort. And it's not a last-ditch effort. We've been investigating now for over 3 years. We've uncovered incredible new evidence, very powerful evidence of his innocence. I've spoken to eyewitnesses, uncovered additional materials in the record that have me believing that he is absolutely innocent. There's no question in my mind. So we are now in the process of putting all of that into a motion for leave and a motion to vacate his conviction, and we will be filing very soon. We will then have all of this time to litigate it, to get courts to decide on it, and hopefully by the time 3 years rolls around, he will be exonerated and a free man.
0: And finally, Amy Gordiev, what are your leader, campaign manager for justice for Keith Lamar? What are you and the supporters of Keith calling for now? How are you organizing?
12: Well, we are facing the departure of our governor, Governor Mike DeWine, in January. And right now we're in an unusual moment of his political history where he has the power to do something extraordinary, and that is to pardon Keith. We're asking and calling on as many of your viewers and anyone they can share it with to sign the petition to Governor DeWine, asking him to look into this case and do the right thing, do the moral thing. He spoke of his morality and his beliefs, and we want him to take it one step further. And that petition can be found at keithlamar.org/petition. We ask people to follow us on our social media. It's all one word, at Justice for Keith Lamar. And we really need to make our choir sing loudly now and show the government what the collective cry is of people who are feeling and caring and who've come to this conclusion with us. And as Keegan just mentioned, that evidence will soon be made public and available, and it's unquestionable at that point. Anybody with who's a thinker will see right away that Keith was framed, and it's not just his word, it's all right there for anyone to see. So we just ask everyone who can help us spread the word, because that in our current society seems to be, you know, the squeaky wheel gets the grease, as they say, and the more support we have, I think the more compelling our cry will be when we take our petition to him in November.
0: I want to give Keith the last word. Keith, from Ohio's death row, your final comment, to the world right now?
10: I mean, you know, one of the things that, I mean, I was listening to the run-up to my segment about what's going on in Israel, what's going on all over the world. And it's, you know, I'm emboldened always watching your show, Amy, that people are speaking up, standing out. And Audre Lorde once said that your silence would not protect you. And you know, that's the thing that I want to send out to anybody who might be listening to this, who might be going through any, you know, oppression or any type of evil or whatever it might be, that speak out who you are and you will find or discover that you are not alone. And that's been one of the, you know, the big, you know, blessings in my life, you know, and I'm fortunate to, you know, I want to thank all the people who are supporting me, but it's too many people to thank, you know, but here we live in a capitalistic country, and Frederick Douglass said, you might not always get what you pay for, but you're going to pay for what you get. And so all the people who have been, you know, funding my campaign, funding my legal fund, you know, I mean, I really, really want to thank you. It has made all the difference. You know, all the difference in the world. And I just want to thank you and your team, Amy, for once again helping me highlight my case. I mean, it really, really is invaluable what you all are doing for me. And I'm really, really grateful. Really, really grateful. Thanks so much.
0: Well, Keith, we're going to continue to cover your case. Keith Lamar has been granted a reprieve by the Ohio Governor Mike DeWine for 3 years, a reprieve from execution. His supporters, like our guest, Amy Gordiev, campaign manager for justice for Keith Lamar and attorney Keegan Stefan, are now organizing to call for the stopping of his execution. Coming up, we are broadcasting from Edinburgh, Scotland. We'll be joined by the world-renowned violinist Nicola Benedetti, the first Scot and first female to head the Edinburgh International Festival. We'll then be joined by Wagner Moura. Stay with us.

0: World-renowned violinist Nicola Benedetti performing here at the Edinburgh International Festival. This is Democracy Now!, democracynow.org. We are broadcasting from Panmure House, the former home of Adam Smith here in Edinburgh, Scotland, where the Edinburgh International Festival is taking place, one of Europe's biggest arts festivals. We're joined now by the Grammy-winning Scottish violinist Nicola Benedetti, one of the most celebrated classical violinists in the world. In 2022, she became the first woman and first Scottish artist to become festival director at the Edinburgh International Festival. She's also one of the youngest directors of the festival, which began soon after World War II in 1947. It's great to have you with us. It's odd for me to welcome you to your city, Nicola, but if you can tell the world what this festival is all about, how it came into being, and what you're trying to do. You are transforming this festival in the last 4 years you have headed it, one of the youngest directors ever.
1: If I may first just say what an absolute honor it is for me to be here. I've been watching your show for more years than I care to remember, and I'm just such an admirer of you, Amy, and of everything that this incredible show does. So thank you for being here with us in Edinburgh and for having me on. Our festival has a very unusual mix of its origins. Of course, it was undoubtedly a festival of the arts, from all over the world with an international stamp on its founding, but also cross arts. So we, in equal measures, present theatre, dance, opera.
0: And the reason this came out of World War II?
1: And, you know, I think what is quite unusual about the Edinburgh International Festival is the humanitarian mission that is woven into all of its origin rhetoric. So, yes, it was a festival of the arts, but also one that allowed for Jewish individuals and ex-Nazi individuals to be on stage, to be making art and music together. That took place in this city. And if you look at all of the original speaking about its purpose and its gift, not only to Scotland, but as a beacon of what is possible and what the language of the arts can bring to people, so much of that was about reconciliation, about seeing each other more truthfully, about human relation, about international relation, about the flowering of the human spirit and the opening of our hearts. And I think we know, and I know we're aligned on this, is that the language of the arts, but of somehow slightly more abstract presentation, can hit the emotion and the feeling first. And once that is open, then an argument or a perspective or a point of view can be altered and changed, hopefully for the better.
0: And can you talk about the themes this year? I mean, the political climate we face, you go back and forth between the United States and here in Scotland. And as you see this road to authoritarianism in the United States, if you can talk about, well, the history, many Americans may not know the ties, since you are focusing on the 250th anniversary of the U.S. leaving Great Britain.
1: So that is very much the theme of this year's festival. We have named it All Rise, but it was a convergence of circumstance, both artistic and more, I guess, our overall rallying cry that we're trying to, with the themed festivals year on year, we're trying to encourage our artists and participants and audiences alike stand with us in our acknowledgement that the arts is an integral pillar in that conversation. It's an integral pillar in being able to heighten people's relation with one another. We have the largest number ever in our festival's history, a 79-year history of American artists on our stage this year.
0: But it is not Saturday night. at Usher Hall was astounding. Describe what happened. You introduced it. I mean, there were, what, more than 300 musicians on stage, the Scottish Symphony Chorus, and Jazz at Lincoln Center.
1: Jazz Lincoln Center and Jason Max Ferdinand Singers, whom I've actually just left one of our other venues. They're doing an uplifting, moving recital for us this morning that's just absolutely outstanding. All Rise, a piece written by Wynton Marsalis, I think really has set the stage for how the rest of the festival unfolds. It's not only a tale of the human cycles of life, so that being birth, death, tragedy, adversity, and the sort of rising in the face of adversity, but it's also a piece that draws upon the entire collection of the music of the Americas and what the American identity really is and represents, and that's something that we have tried so hard as a programming team and team of curators to unfold throughout the festival. We are not presenting either a celebration or a scrutinizing. We're not celebrating only dark or dazzling. We're trying to present these things alongside each other. Who suffered as a consequence of some of the most innovative, outstanding achievements of the United States in the last 250 years?
0: Tomorrow, Brian Stevenson will join us here. He has a legacy museum. He founded it in Montgomery, Alabama, where Democracy Now! Has been. You have, for the first time, he's internationalized it with the Legacy of Slavery exhibition here. And as you sat here listening to Keith Lamar, you wept. Can you talk about why you have brought this exhibit here?
1: I'm so honored that Brian agreed to do that. I think that the United States story is not only incomplete, but the integral nature of that aspect of the history is one that I could not in my right mind try to present and defend a broad story of Americanness without that being thoroughly and seriously told. And there are no better, words and depictions than that of Brian Stevenson, someone who has fought his entire life on this subject.
0: Mm. And if you could talk finally, we're going to have Wagner Moura on in 1 minute. And he has brought his play to the Edinburgh International Festival, a man who lives in Los Angeles, but of course is Brazilian, Oscar nominated for Secret Agent, as he will talk about authoritarianism in Brazil, as we look at what's happening in the United States. Your thought about what the Edinburgh International Festival can accomplish in celebrating democracy.
1: If you look at the convergence of simply the things you've talked about, so we are here now in Adam Smith's home, who not only wrote The Wealth of Nations, but The Theory of Moral Sentiment, which was about these concentric circles bringing together humanity around the world. The content of Wagner Moura's phenomenal performance the other night and through this festival with A Trial After an Enemy of the People, written by Christian Jatahi, is a story of injustice, of that indignation against wrongs, against wrongdoings. I think our event too is really trying to bring to the fore the notion that when you mix dialogue with the profundity of arts presentations and pull these things together, we have the potential to not only change that mind, but continually to reflect more on the origin story of this festival. It was intended to make the world a better place, and all we can do is bring that into being over and over and over again.
0: And Nicola Benedetti, we thank you so much for being with us. Award-winning Scottish violinist, founder of the Benedetti Foundation, and the festival director of the Edinburgh International Festival. Coming up, we will be joined by the prize-winning Brazilian actor and filmmaker Wagner Moura. Nominated for an Oscar for his performance in The Secret Agent here in Edinburgh, he's starring in the play A Trial After an Enemy of the People. But first, let's hear more music from Nicola Benedetti.

0: Nicola Benedetti performing Wynton Marsalis's Violin Concerto in Meyerson Symphony Center in Dallas, Texas in 2018. This is Democracy Now!, democracynow.org. I'm Amy Goodman in Edinburgh, Scotland, with Nermeen Sheikh in New York.
1: We end today's show with the acclaimed Brazilian actor and filmmaker Wagner Moura. At the Edinburgh International Festival, he's starring in a sequel to a play by Henrik Ibsen titled A Trial After an Enemy of the People. In Ibsen's groundbreaking 1882 play, An Enemy of the People, protagonist Thomas Stockman faces shame and exile after attempting to expose a water pollution scandal in his hometown. In the sequel, director Christiane Jatahi throws Stockman into a modern-day public courtroom in Brazil, and it's up to a jury of audience members to decide if he is innocent or whether he is indeed an enemy of the people. Wagner Moura plays Thomas Stockman in the sequel. His Oscar-nominated performance in the film The Secret Agent, set during the Brazilian dictatorship, won him a Golden Globe as well as the 2025 Cannes Film Festival Award for Best Actor. Wagner Moura is also widely known for his role as the Colombian drug lord Pablo Escobar in the Netflix series Narcos.
0: We're joined right now in Edinburgh by Wagner Moura. Welcome back to Democracy Now! It's great to have you with us. you're a lot thinner than you were as Pablo Escobar.
2: Oh, Amy.
0: But last night, your performance, Wagner, in A Trial After the Enemy of the People, the takeoff on Ibsen's play, if you can explain this play, it is prevalent in so much of your work that you've starred in, that you've directed. Explain what this was all about. You took the breath away of the, 600 people at the Lyceum.
2: Yeah, Amy, I was so happy to see you there yesterday. I'm such a fan. Everybody was like, Amy's here. It was such a electrifying moment on the backstage. It's your fan. Everybody was like, Amy's here. It was such a electrifying moment on the backstage.

0: Well, it was a play written by a Norwegian writer, Henrik Ibsen, back in the 19th century. And it's about a doctor of this spa resort. And this doctor discovers that in this a place that everybody lives from, this spa resort. The spa resort is the most important resource of the city. But then he discovers, this doctor discovers that the water of the spa resort is contaminated and harmful to people's health. So he reports that to the mayor of the town, who is your brother. And the mayor decides that he's going to hide the information from everybody else because he's afraid that the tourists won't bring the money that they bring to the city every summer if they know that the water is contaminated. So this is the dilemma of the play. Because Thomas insists, he thinks his moral imperative is like, I have to tell the truth. And he suffers lots of consequences for doing that. So in our production, we bring the audience to the stage every day, and together we decide whether Thomas Stockman, in today's perspective, in 2026, whether Thomas Stockman is or is not an enemy of the people.
1: An enemy of the people. And I think of Bolsonaro, who is currently in prison, the former president of your country, Brazil, and the parallels in dealing with COVID-19, what you should tell the people. And you bring up COVID in this new version of the play. But your observations as you were born halfway through the dictatorship in Brazil. You were born, what, in 1976?
0: 76, yeah.
1: Something you know well. And now a president who was admiring of that dictatorship,
0: yeah,
1: authoritarian Jair Bolsonaro, is in prison,
0: yeah,
1: for doing something that President Trump, you now live in Los Angeles, also was involved with,
0: yeah,
1: as he attempted to overthrow the, yes, government in
0: the election, yeah,
1: the election, and stop it.
0: Yeah,
1: why do you think he's in prison?
0: I think that I have a theory. I'm not political theorist, but I my theory is that because the same thing that happened in the U.S., the invasion of the Capitol, happened in Brazil. It was the same thing. People invading the institutions and breaking things and all that. And that's because of their leaders. They were like, Bolsonaro and Trump were like, you should do that. The reason that in Brazil we acted really quickly to put Bolsonaro in jail, to find the financiers, to everybody.
1: He was called the Trump of the tropics.
0: Yes, he was called the Trump of the tropics. For us. But the reason that I think that Brazil did it so fast is that not because I think that Brazilian institutions are stronger than Americans, but I think that we in Brazil, we know what a dictatorship is. We know how harmful that is, how horrible that is, how bad that is. That's my only explanation for the difference between, because they were both election deniers. They both attempted against democracy. And Bolsonaro himself, he is in jail right now because it was found a plot of a coup d'etat where he really, it's written that the idea was to kill Lula and the Supreme Court Justice Alexandre de Moraes. So that's basically why he is in jail right now. But I think when you mentioned COVID, I think he should be in jail for that too, because he was responsible for many deaths during the pandemic in Brazil.
1: Because?
0: Yeah, denying the pandemic, saying people should go to the streets, work, it's just a flu, don't worry about it, and didn't buy the vaccines on time, you know. That was something, that's something that we mentioned in the play a little bit.
2: So Wagner,
1: my colleague Nermeen has a question for you from New York.
2: Wagner, just to turn to some of the work, your recent work, which has in fact focused on the dictatorship in Brazil and Jair Bolsonaro, when you accepted the 2025 award for Best Actor at the Cannes Film Festival, you actually thanked Bolsonaro, saying that without him, the film could not be made. And you've also talked about the extent to which, despite the fact that the dictatorship ended more than four decades ago, echoes of the dictatorship remain. And had it not been for the dictatorship, Bolsonaro may not have been elected at all. So if you could just elaborate on,
0: yes,
2: some of these questions.
0: Yeah, we had in Brazil, we had this dictatorship that took a long time, 20 years from

0: 64 to 85. And after the dictatorship, we had this thing called the amnesty law. The amnesty law was basically something that forgave. You know, let's start from zero. Let's not think about it anymore. Let's have a fresh moment. And then it basically forgave all the torturers, killers, and people that did despicable things to civilians during the dictatorship. And I think that was one of the worst things that could have happened in Brazil, because now talking about the play again, I think that the notion of truth, the truth is a very important historical landmark. If we erase the truth, we leave people like not really knowing. You know? So was a dictatorship that bad if everybody was, you know, if that was okay, then why should we care about democracy and why should we? And I think that Bolsonaro emerged in Brazil as a political force because of that amnesty law. Because if we hadn't done that, people like him would never have appeared. Like a man who showed up as a far right figure that in the beginning was kind of funny, but then he became like the president of Brazil. He dedicated, when Dilma Rousseff was impeached in that coup d'etat against her, he dedicated his vote to the man who tortured Dilma. And I think that these kind of things would never have happened if we hadn't had this amnesty law that maybe make people forget how horrible the dictatorship is.
1: Well, Wagner,
0: that's why I think it's important to keep doing films, to keep doing, you know, political issues, at the work of the university, historians, journalists.
1: Well, could you say, Wagner, exactly how was the dictatorship talked about after it concluded? You know, you also made that magnificent, your first film as a director, Marighella, which looks at really very closely the way in which dissidents were treated under the dictatorship. But it's also implied in the film that their opposition is not referred to as opposition, but as terrorism. And indeed, that might be what's mm-hmm. taught also in schools. So how socially have Brazilians, politically through education, been informed of the of what happened during the dictatorship?
0: When I was a kid, when I went to school, when the books that I read was like, they didn't even say, there was semantic changes. They didn't even say the coup d'etat of 64. They would say the revolution of 64 that saved Brazil of communism. That was the kind of stuff that I studied when I was a kid. That's why coming back again to the play and to was like this play. The reason I decided to do this play was like to investigate the moment of truth nowadays. What is truth? Because I believe that the truth, as we know it, is over, especially now with the advance of technologies and the decline of journalism as a pillar of democracy. So, but that's been going on forever. Like, so when I was a boy, that was the kind of thing that I was reading at school. That's why I think that my interest in movements of resistance in Brazil is so strong, because we don't know much about it.
2: Well, we want to talk about movements of resistance. We're going to do this in part two of our discussion. Right now, we have to end the broadcast. Wagner Moura, the acclaimed Brazilian actor and filmmaker, nominated for an Oscar for his performance in The Secret Agent. We'll talk about that. And post online at democracynow.org. We're here in Edinburgh, where he's starring in the film A Trial After an Enemy of the People. That does it for our show. A very happy birthday to Anjali Kamat. And special thanks to Professor Adam Dixon and the staff here at Panmure House. I'll be speaking at King's Theatre Tuesday.

Good afternoon, ladies and gentlemen. Good afternoon, ladies and gentlemen. We're at Radio Adelaide. Had nothing on the microphone there for a moment. Hi, it's Rob here on Radio Adelaide doing pressing matters on a Friday afternoon, starting an afternoon of good music. It's me doing pressing matters, all vinyl, followed by Mike doing the magical mystery jukebox, and then the mighty Carmen doing the doo-wop corner. Where today I believe we work out who put the bomb in the bomb, the bomb, the bomb. I'm not sure if she can answer no question, but she'll give it a go. Got quite a mixed bag of stuff this afternoon. A little bit from musicals, a little bit of the old stuff, a bit of Judy Collins, a bit of Carpenters, a bit of Jimmy Little, of all people. Steely Dan, Rolling Stones, a real mixture. Some old, some new, some scratchy. Oh, no, it's all going to be scratchy. Let's keep to something that's as good as almost a new album. I did buy this in the city it's named after. So it's not a bad way to start off.

Don McLean, I believe that's from Homeless Brother, and it's called Bronco Bill's Lament. It's a beautifully constructed song. There's a lot of subtlety and implication between the verses, the way things should be. Before that, 25 or 6 to 4, I don't understand what it means either, and I lied. I didn't buy that in Chicago. I bought that in Wakanda, Illinois, where they did film part of the Blues Brothers, I believe, the scene where people drive along, where they drive along the edge of the lake and the big speaker on top of the... what a film that was. Welcome to Pressing Matters, your vinyl show on Radio Adelaide, 101.5 FM and all things digital. You can always catch the last four shows on radioadelaide.org.au, anywhere around the world. Stick it in your pocket, go travelling. It's a good idea. My name is Rob, and I do this every week. Afterwards, we will go straight into the Magical Mystery Jukebox at 2 o'clock, and that's 2 hours, and then Carmen Doo-Wop Corner. So it's an afternoon of music. Sit back, relax, get a drink, do what you need to do, and take the rest of the day off. Tell your boss I said so. All right. We're going to take in something a little bit more relaxed now from a couple of jazz tracks, or popular jazz tracks from the time. The first one you'll recognise from Dave Brubeck,

Away goes, that's Herbie Mann from an album called London Underground, Something in the Air. No, you haven't just tripped over and changed the channel and found yourself in the jazz channel. This is Pressing Matters, but I'm playing a bit of everything. You might be surprised by what you hear over the next few weeks, and maybe what you surprise by what you listen to if you play back the last four editions. You can only listen to the last four, you poor people. I didn't like one or two all that much myself anyway, but never mind. If you don't know what happened there, you won't know what's happening in the future. You're on Pressing Matters, the vinyl show on Radio Adelaide 101.5 FM as part of an afternoon of good music. Before you heard Herbie Mann, you heard Take Five in that unusual beat, a 5-4 beat, or even worse. I think the drummer at one stage lapses back into 4-4, is that true? Didn't realise there was such a good drum solo in there, it's a knockout. Dave Brubeck was, of course, influenced by his time as an amateur boxer. To take the unexpected punch is the same as to take the unexpected beat and then hit people over the head with something they're not expecting. It's been a massive influence in his syncopated rhythms. We're going to take a little deviation now. I apologise a little bit, actually, for that Take Five. There's a little dirt on that record. If you get a vinyl home, please take it home and wash it like fine china. A little soapy water and very gently, no scourers. And then take those fingerprints off it, because the dirt on that Brubeck was definitely not scratched. It was dirt. It was a fingerprint of some sort. You could hear it come around periodically if your sound system was good enough. But even worse than that, I was in a second-hand shop in Semaphore some weeks ago and buying some vinyl, and stuck to the wall were the Rolling Stones, of all things, an album that I wasn't really aware of. And Mike just looked at it and said, no wonder it was stuck to the wall. It really deserves to be stuck to the wall, but I'm going to play it anyway, and it will actually make Take Five sound like it's just top quality hi-fi. This has been beaten around a bit, though it's a great track. I think the album is called Between the Buttons on the beautiful octagonal label. Let me have a look. Yeah, Decca, good old Decca. And this track is called Backstreet Girl. And again, apologies for the everything you're not supposed to hear.

actually. How old is that track? But nonetheless, I think it means more today than any other time. If you listen to it carefully, you can hear some echoes of what's been happening recently with Andrew the Ex-Prince, etc. Quite of those lyrics suddenly become super meaningful. From a double album, obviously, the best of Steely Dan. Who were Steely Dan? A couple of people sat down, hired and fired and produced good material. Great stuff. Before that, Backstreet Girl, with no apologies for the crackles on that. I like the fact I had to pull it off a wall of the second-hand shop to get it. I think the album's called Between the Buttons. I'm not sure what that means. And all that noise, you know, over the top of it, you could just imagine it was like a rain on some pergola or something like that, some gentle raindrops maybe, something like that. It could have been that, do you think? Every week we do something either regarding a musical or a film or something maybe live. No live this week, but we've got something from Godspell, the second musical by Stephen Schwartz. To me, his first one was better. I thought Pippin was better, but it ended very badly for the hero, so it didn't do as well. Godspell was a lot more acceptable material. A couple of hits on the top 40 from Godspell, but not this one. From the original, not the original cast, but from the movie cast of Godspell.

0: play it, honey.
1: Quite fine, thank you, and thank you for asking. Turn Back Old Man or Oh Man? I'm not sure. I think it's Turn Back Oh Man. Oh Man from Godspell. Yeah, as I say, Stephen Schwartz wrote Pippin while he was still in his teens, and then Godspell, a lot more acceptable a production. At the end of Pippin, there's some bad stuff happens to the hero, and they didn't want to mount that so much in Australia. So when Pippin came to Australia, Johnny Farnham played the lead part, and they made him survive the entire production. It would have been a bit much to have him end his time on the planet there. But I felt it was a better piece. Godspell obviously had more hits in it. He'd learned from one musical to the next. Not sure what he did after that. Okay, we're going to have two poets come in now. I gave a poetry award last week on Friday after the session here. Had to rush off and do something at Friendly Street Poets that have been around as long as I have in Adelaide, since the early 70s, as long as Radio Adelaide has been around, quite frankly. Radio Adelaide was the first community radio station in Australia and still a trailblazer. And today you're listening to Pressing Matters, the all-vinyl show, just 1 hour on Radio Adelaide on a Friday afternoon. Then you're going to have some 2 hours of music from Mike, a magical mystery jukebox, and then doo-wop, so it's musical afternoon. But now we're going to break the rule a little bit and go, okay, two poets, but it'll sound like music for at least part of the time. Who are they? Kurt Cobain on guitar and William S. Burroughs. They promised you this last week, but it didn't happen. So here it is, 10 minutes, ladies and gentlemen. If you feel like taking a break, please do. Here we go. It's called The Priest, They Called Him. The Priest, They Called Him. We just had sort of a religious experience with Godspell. This one's slightly different.

Fight tuberculosis, folks. Christmas Eve, an old junkie selling Christmas seals on North Park Street. The priest, they called him. Fight tuberculosis, folks. People hurried by, gray shadows on a distant wall. It was getting late and no money to score. He turned into a side street and the lake wind hit him like a knife. Cab stopped just ahead under a streetlight. Boy got out with a suitcase. Thin kid in prep school clothes. Familiar face, the priest told himself. Watching from the doorway. Reminds me of something a long time ago. The boy there with his overcoat unbuttoned, reaching into his pants pocket for the cab fare. The cab drove away and turned the corner. The boy went inside a building. Yes, maybe. The suitcase was there in the doorway. The boy nowhere in sight. Gone to get the keys, most likely. Have to move fast. He picked up the suitcase and started for the corner. Made it, glanced down at the case. Didn't look like the case the boy had or any boy would have. Priest couldn't put his finger on what was so old about the case. Old and dirty, poor quality leather, and heavy. Better see what's inside. He turned into Lincoln Park, found an empty place, and opened the case. Two severed human legs that belonged to a young man with dark skin. Shiny black leg hairs glittered in the dim streetlight. The legs had been forced into the case, and he had to use his knee on the back of the case to shove them out. Legs yet, he said. And walked quickly away with the case. Might bring a few dollars to score. The buyer sniffed suspiciously. Kind of funny smell about it. Is this Mexican leather? Be sure. Well, some joker didn't cure it. The buyer looked at the case with cold disfavor. Not even right sure he killed it, whatever it is. Three is the best I can do, and it hurts. But since this is Christmas and you're the priest... He slipped three notes under the table into the priest's dirty hand. The priest faded into the street shadows, seedy and furtive. 3 cents didn't buy a bag, nothing less than a nickel. Say, remember that old Annie Coker told me not to come back unless I paid him the 3 cents I owe? Isn't that a fruit for you? Blow your stack about 3 lousy cents. The doctor was not pleased to see him. Now, what do you want? I told you. The priest laid 3 bills on the table. The doctor put the money in his pocket and started to scream. I've had trouble. People have been around. I may lose my license. The priest just sat there, eyes old and heavy with years of junk on the doctor's face. I can't write you a prescription. The doctor jerked open a drawer and slid an ampule across the table. That's all I have in the office. The doctor stood up. Take it and get out, he screamed. Hysterical. Priest's expression did not change. The doctor added in quieter tones, after all, I'm a professional man, and I shouldn't be bothered by people like you. Is that all you have for me? 1 lousy quarter G? Couldn't you lend me a nickel? Get out, get out! I'll call the police, I tell you. All right, doctor, I'm going. Christ, it was cold and far to walk. Rooming house, a shabby street, room on the top floor. These stairs off
The priest there pulling himself up along the banister. He went into the bathroom. Yellow wall panels, toilet dripping, and got his work from under the wash basin. Wrapped in brown paper, back to his room, get every drop in the dropper. He rolled up his sleeve. Then he heard a groan from next door, room 18. A Mexican kid lived there. The priest had passed him on the stairs and saw the kid was hooked. But he never spoke because he didn't want any juvenile connections, bad news in any language. And the priest had had enough bad news in his life. Heard the groan again, a groan he could feel. No mistaking that groan and what it meant. Maybe he had an accident or something. In any case, I can't enjoy my priestly medications with that sound coming through the wall. Thin walls, you understand? The priest put down his dropper, cold hall, and knocked on the door of room 18. "Quién es?" "It's the priest, kid. I live next door." You could hear someone hobbling across the floor. A bolt slid. The boy stood there in his underwear shorts, eyes black with pain. He started to fall. The priest helped him over to the bed. "What's wrong, son?" "It's my leg, senor, cramps, and now I'm without medicine." The priest could see the cramps, like knots of wood there on the young, lean legs, dark, shiny black leg hair. 3 years ago, I damaged myself in a bicycle race, and it is then that the cramps start. And he has the leg cramps back with compound drunk interest. The old priest stood there, feeling the boy groan. He inclined his head as if in prayer, went back and got his dropper. "It's just a quarter G, kid. I do not require much, senor." The boy was sleeping when the priest left room 18. He went back to his room and sat down on the bed. Then it hit him like heavy, silent snow. All the gray junk yesterday's. He sat there and received the immaculate fix. And since he was himself a priest, there was no need to call one.

Well, I did warn you. William S. Burroughs, in a piece called The Priest They Called Him, maybe there weren't enough warnings on that. Somebody will let me know if they ring in. But it's an astounding piece. And Kurt Cobain on guitar, we've lost them both, of course. Would believe they're both poets. Kurt did some beautiful stuff. I remember the very day that Triple J banned one of his songs. And I thought, well, okay, Triple J banning one of his songs, he must be a worthwhile poet of some sort. Don't think I've listened to them since. I generally plug the Radio Into Everything community. So plug in your community stations and see what comes up that's different. Today you're on Radio Adelaide on Pressing Matters, the all-vinyl show. We've got another 15 minutes or so to go. You can also catch the show afterwards on radioadelaide.org.au or anywhere around the world on anything digital. Mike's next, then Carmen. Now, did you have to endure all that? If you're still with me, I think I owe you this.

It was Jimmy Little, of all people, doing Am I That Easy to Forget? He was probably the first Indigenous Aboriginal rock star in Australia. Did very well with a piece called Royal Telephone and a couple of other pieces as he got older. But he did originally, of course, what we all did was to take American material and adopt it for ourselves, as many Australian bands did, as the Beatles did. I think they got sued for Come Together, which was actually stolen from, I can't remember who it was, an American artist. They didn't mind paying that sort of price, of course, on that album. But Jimmy Little, yeah, he had many years as a great country and western singer. I just happened upon that album, and I was pleased to. You might be hearing more from it in the future weeks, because it's our obligation here as a community station to play Indigenous material. I hope, as we progress, we can bring it slowly to the end of the 20th and maybe into the 21st century. If anybody's got some vinyl, it has to be on vinyl. Vinyl which they'd like to hear on the station of Indigenous background, I think that would be fantastic. But I'm trying to stick to the rules of playing only the black plastic. And I was just, again, very lucky to stumble across a Jimmy Little album of really what would be 50s and 60s hits. He's got all sorts of stuff.

on there, most of it appropriate, some of it I'm not quite sure about. But I'm playing sort of a track a week until I can find any other material to fulfil our obligation here as a community station to play Australian material and, where possible, Indigenous material as well. Before that, let me look at my sheet. Yesterday, Once More by the Carpenters, Karen Carpenter. I was just talking to Mike and I said, I just can't get used to playing the drums. Everything else is fine, but I don't know. Is it just me? Is it old age? I'm not sure. But what a voice, my goodness me. And I think in that song, she stole a few sha-la-la-las and whoa-whoa-whoa-whoas from the doo-wop corner, which is coming up much later on the day. So, sorry about that, Carmen. Every now and then I'm going to lapse into your area. Karen Carpenter and then Jimmy Little. Hopefully some more music of that sort later. All right, we're wrapping up the end of Pressing Matters. I'm hoping that I can punch in something here on a different source. Oh yeah, it's working. You can't believe it when the deck works. Makes it even easier on you. This song is Absence, and we wrap up this way every week. You've been on Pressing Matters, your vinyl show, on Radio Adelaide 101.5 FM and all things digital. You can listen back to four programs on radioadelaide.org.au. My name is Rob. I do this every week with a minimum amount of success, but look, I'm going to persevere. Mike's next with Magical Mystery Jukebox. Much more professional in so many ways. He actually has promos. I'm going to get a promo. I'm going to get somebody to say they like my show. And then Carmen, the Doo-Wop Corner, and then The Wire. Don't turn off because, well, that'll contain material you really do need. Okay, it's goodbye until next week. Thank you very much.

And it is Friday afternoon. Mike here with you with another edition of Magical Mystery Jukebox. This week, I'm going to be taking a deep dive back into part two of the music of 1976, 50 years ago. And we have a lot of great stuff in store. And just to keep in mind that that year had a lot of great movies, too. Storm Boy, 50 years ago. Don's Party, Taxi Driver, All the President's Men. Pink Panther Strikes Again as well. And but this is going to be featuring the music. And since I did a lot of talking last week with the Lady Beatles here, and we did a lot of talk and deep dive into Beatles, we're going to be just playing a lot of music. I won't do too much talking, but we get a lot of great stuff. We're going to start off with a couple of Australian classics.

0: Graham Parker and The Rumour out of the UK. Don't Ask Me, No Questions. And from their debut album, Howling Wind, the first of two albums that they released in 1976. And The Rumour included Brinsley Schwartz on guitar and Bob Andrews on the Hammond and Lowry organs, plus other keyboards and a great rhythm section. And of course, Brinsley Schwartz had his own band, and it was just called the Brinsley Schwartz Band. And they played on a lot of different things. And the Flaming Groovies before that, produced by Dave Edmonds, who also had an affiliation with all those guys, Graham Parker and Brinsley Schwartz especially. And the Flaming Groovies album Shake Some Action, which you heard the title cut, was produced by Dave Edmonds, the first of two albums that they recorded. And the Flaming Groovies were founded about 1965, and then they took about after a handful of albums, they split up for a while, took a hiatus, and got back together in 1976 and recorded the Shake Some Action album, which is was their fifth album overall, although the lineup was noticeably different. Quite a few different members joined the new band. And as I said, it was the first album of two that Dave Edmonds produced for them, and probably the more successful of them. We heard The Angels and their debut single, Am I Ever Gonna See Your Face Again, which then later, 1977, appeared on The Angels' self-titled debut album. And Jan Paul Young started us off with I Hate the Music, a single from that year, later appeared on his JPY album. And Jan Paul Young, probably better known for his singles than his albums. His singles far outsold any of his albums, and none of his albums really sold all that well. Mike here with you, Magical Mystery Jukebox. I'll just take care of one bit of business, and then we'll get right back into the music of 76.
1: Oh, hi. I didn't notice you there. Since I have your attention, I want to tell you about our new program here at Radio Adelaide. It is called Kind of Blue. We start on Thursday, the 30th of July, and we'll be on from there on every Thursday between 8 and 9 p.m. The first and third Thursday of every month, it will be the acoustic edition, playing folk, country, primitive, jazz, bluegrass, delta blues. On the second and fourth Thursday of every month, it will be the electric edition, playing soul, funk, neo-soul, new jazz, hip-hop, trip-hop, breakbeats, and more. On the fifth Thursday of every month, everything goes. So go ahead, tell your friends, tell your enemies.
0: All right, now back to 1976, and an artist that I came to love in about that year, 76, with this particular album.
2: Well, like a brewery, looking like a tramp. Ain't got a quarter, got a post this time.

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Okay, AC/DC, and it's a long way to the top. High Voltage, and that album, I believe it came out maybe in late 75 in Australia, but it came out in 1976 in the USA. This is how I kind of come to this music. And before that, we heard Led Zeppelin, probably a deep album track there, Nobody's Fault But Mine, from the Presence, which was the band's seventh album and its poorest selling album the band ever released. If you can consider reaching triple platinum sales levels in the USA, poor sales, but it didn't do so well as the previous albums or the two later albums that followed. And then we started that off with Tom Waits from his Small Change album and Pasties and a G-String at the 2 o'clock club. And he was from San Diego, eventually moved up to L.A. And as I said, that was his fourth album. And I had a good friend from high school who was going to university and dental school out in Salt Lake City. And I went out there to see him in 76. And he picked me up at the airport. And we were driving back to the university. We were listening to the radio. And a song from that album came on the air. And I was just hooked immediately by the voice and just the arrangement. It wasn't what you were used to hearing on the radio at the time. It wasn't that song, but it was something pretty similar and just similar kind of singing. And I said, I got to check that album out. Mike here with you on Magical Mystery Jukebox and doing a look back of 50 years ago in the music of 1976. This is part two. Did part one about back in March, I think it was, maybe April, a couple months ago anyway. And we're going to tell a couple of artists from North America that will be, and sandwiched in between will be three solo albums from people that used to be in a wee little band from the UK.

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0: Bobby Dylan and Sarah from his Desire album that year, 1976. It was his 18th album, and it was the first of two albums he released that year. In the first show, I did something from the live album that came out that year. Wings with Paul McCartney did Let Him In from At the Speed of Sound. That's his album of that year. George Harrison did Beautiful Girl from 33 and a Third, and Ringo Starr did Hey Baby from his Ringo's Rotogravure album. And of course, the Wings was the fourth Wings album after Paul had released one solo album and one duo album with Linda. It was also the first of two albums the band released that year. Paul's recently released a new album, by the way, and we may get some of that music sometime further in the year. Ringo's fourth release was Ringo Rotogravure, and he's also still putting out new music, having released his a new one a few months ago. The song Hey Baby is a song written by Margaret Cobb and Bruce Chanel and recorded at Cliffing Herring Studios in Fort Worth, Texas by Chanel in 1961. And released under his name, first released on the local Fort Worth label Lacombe Records. And after it was hitting in the Southwest, it was released by Smash Records for national distribution. Later, the song was recorded by numerous artists, including the La-Di-Das, Anne Murray, and from here in Australia, DJ Atzi. And let's see, we also heard at the top of that set Canadian artist Ian Thomas, who had quite a few albums out in his career, but Liars, the song we heard, was a non-LP single and a fairly big hit in Canada. He was fairly well known in Canada, but did not really break through into the rest of the world. But I really enjoyed that song, and I used to have the single, by the way. Mike here with you on Magical Mystery Jukebox. We're just about at the halfway point, and we'll take care of some business.
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0: It's very easy. 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And we're going to get into another long set of music, and with all but one of the artists here from Australia.

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Did you figure out which artist wasn't the Australian artist? I think it wasn't too hard. Blondie from New York City. And their first single, Ex Offender, following year it wound up being on their debut album. We heard The Saints, I'm Stranded, also their debut single. And the following year became the title track of their debut album. We heard John English doing Hollywood 7, which is the title track of an album that came out that year. It's also, I think it was a hit single. It was a single anyway. And it was his third album. He had a pretty busy year in 1976. He also starred in a motion picture and also appeared in a couple of episodes of a TV series. I first came to know of him as an actor and a singer in a miniseries called Against the Wind, which was shown on the U.S. cable network HBO just before my first travels to Australia in November of 1979. And that, you know, we were here for about 4 weeks in November of that year. We arrived to a huge hailstorm. we heard Schubert and How's That, title track of their album, and of course one of their biggest hits. That was from their fifth album. And Ted Mulryghain did Jamaica Rum from the Steppin' Out album, which was the second album they released that year. They put two albums out there. It was still kind of probably one of the last years that artists would release two albums in the same year. Later it became more as they get the stuff out once a year or not even every year. And we're going to kind of country-fy it up a little bit now with some of the Country Outlaws.

Boy, it sure was good to be there. And I could see through the open door that Dad was asleep in his favorite chair. In his hand was a picture of Mom, and I remembered how close they were. So I just turned away. I didn't want to wake him and spoil his dreams of her.

It's a rundown of some of the greats of the 50s, 60s, and 70s music. Kris Kristofferson, and if you don't like Hank Williams from his Surreal Thing album, it was his sixth album that he'd released. Emmylou Harris did You Never Can Tell, C'est La Vie. Did that sound familiar? Yep, it is a Chuck Berry song, kind of reworked as a country song. And that's from her Luxury Liner album. And Emmylou was born in Alabama, moved to New York City in the late 60s, and joined the still vibrant Greenwich Village folk scene, releasing one folk album in 1969. She then moved to California, where she hooked up with Graham Parsons, releasing two albums with him. And after Graham's sad death, she was offered a record contract with Reprise Records, and Luxury Liner was her third album for that label and her second consecutive number one country album. So this, by the time she released her third album, she had a big hit record and album sales as well. We heard the Rolling Stones doing Fool to Care from their Black and Blue album. That was their 13th album. And Willie Nelson from his 20th album, If You've Got the Money, I've Got the Time. And that's from his Sound of Your Mind album. And Merle Haggard started us off with The Roots of My Raising, the title track of that album. That was Merle's 27th album and his third release in 1976. Yep, he released three albums in that year. And I've seen all of those acts except the Stones and Kris Kristofferson. And earlier, I should have mentioned, I have seen Bobby Dylan a couple of times. I think I've seen him three times, actually. Mike here with you. We're rolling down to the end of Magical Mystery Jukebox. Carmen's in the house. She'll be up at the top of the hour. We still got plenty of music to play, so we're going to keep going with going back over to the UK.

0: The Steve Miller Band and the Wild Mountain Honey from the Fly Like an Eagle album. Steve was from Milwaukee, Wisconsin. He moved to San Francisco in the mid-60s and formed the band in 1966. And the Fly Like an Eagle was his ninth album, the band's ninth album, and launched them into the stratosphere. And they didn't look back from there. But that particular song kind of had more of the sound of some of the earlier albums. We had the Stills Young Band and Long May You Won. That's Steve Stills and Neil Young. And the only album they did together as a duo. That was the title track of that album. And Joan Armatrading started us off self-titled, but it was her third album. And a great song, Down to Zero. And we got a bit of business to take care of.
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0: And so that's it for me. Thanks for listening, Magical Mystery Jukebox. I'll be back next week, and I think I'll play a lot more newer stuff, including maybe a real heavy emphasis on the females, since we didn't get too many today. Carmen's in the house, and she will be up right at the top of the hour. Thanks again for listening, and see you next week.

Welcome to the Doo-Wop Corner. Thank you for joining me today. I'm excited. It's the start of the weekend and a very special show today. I can promise you a lot of fun. And the cheekiest song, it's not just sizzling hot, it's on fire. Yes, but we have a main topic and it's amazing. We're going to warm up first with Nappy Brown. Well, this is the Doo-Wop Corner on Radio Adelaide 101.5 FM, the happy hour on Radio Adelaide, and we celebrate the week, and the start of the week, and the very start is just now for most of us, and that's so exciting. Yes, and will be a good one. Let's hope so. I have a warm-up song for us to get started properly. Today, you know the songs, sing-alongs, almost all the way. Yes, we're starting off with Nappy Brown. Little by little, we're warming up. Years 1956, and it charted number 57 on the US charts back then.

Little by little, did you get warmed up yet? I'm trying to take photos in the studio and I have a balloon here and candles and to get us all on there with a selfie where the phone is turning upside down the whole time. It's not easy. So I will post some photos of today's session. Yes, because it's a special occasion. But we do the quiz question first before I reveal the topic. If you're on Facebook, you know the occasion. It's a very special occasion today. Quiz question. We are back to a normal quiz question where you are dealing with guessing a title. We had the last two. The first one was very hard, and Kate, who stole the chicken. Three was the number we had to guess last time. Three little chicken, I think. Yes, I'm not sure. And today, it's a proper song title I'm after, and maybe just the first word. You go for it. So, let's hear. I have a sampler here, and we're going to hear it. 7 seconds. Oh, gosh. That will be a tough one. So, see whether you can guess the title. Yes, sir. And yes, I took it right from the middle of the song, which makes it a bit harder. We hear it one more time. Yes, sir. The title of the song. There are three words to the title. I only really need the first one. Here is 61. Do you know the title? You do! Just keep on playing the song in your head until you get to the main title. We have a level 2 coming up too for the quiz question. So let me know on 0478294969. And once you type the title, let me know your guess. How many Doo-Wop Kona family members give the right answer to this quiz question? So, title of the song, followed by a number if you can. Or just the title is fine. Just the first word of the title. And it's a title. Yes, I don't want to give so much more away. So, a special show today. Something very special happened on the 15th of August, 2023. That's tomorrow, 3 years ago. And the time was 6 p.m. Yes, I prepared a little sampler. And it's coming up now.

was the drum roll and the firework in honor of 3 years Radio Adelaide, where the doo-wop fauna found a brilliant new home. And I'm loving it here. I'm helping in the background in all different areas. It's so much fun to be at our beautiful station here at Radio Adelaide, embracing it fully. Yes, best station definitely is. And look, we can run the doo-wop corner on a Friday afternoon. What an honor. What an honor to do that. And don't take it for granted. It could go anytime, and I keep on telling you that, because we would need to make space for educational, more educational shows or First Nation shows if they come through. But let's enjoy the moment and embrace it and hold our breath that it lasts as long as it can. 3 years, Radio Adelaide. Thank you so much, Radio Adelaide. Ah, yes, loving it. Can't express how I feel about it. It's just beautiful. Love being here. Let's go back then to the 15th of August. So tomorrow, 3 years ago, we are now going back. Yeah. How did I sound when I came on air? I sounded definitely better than when I first came on air for the very first time. I hardly could talk. That was in 2008, 21st of November, 2008. Hello, this is the doo-wop corner. That's how I sounded like. Sounded better this time. That was 3 years ago. And we're going to hear my first words on air. Just going for 18 seconds now. Warm welcome to the doo-wop corner. First time on air. New show. Quite interesting and exciting on Radio Adelaide. My name is Carmen Kay. And if you haven't heard me before, I call it the happy hour on Radio Adelaide. You'll see why. The music I play and the way I present it. Yes, that was me 3 years ago. Didn't sound so much different than what I sound today, I think. Yes. So we went back and we still stay in that slot. 15th of August 2023, what was the first song I played there? It was a new recording. A new recording on the doo-wop corner. We play the 50s, 60s music. Music before the Beatles. Well, the first song I played on the air here was from 2016. Tell me off. Yes. It was a group playing with Dion and the Bellmans. Dion, back then, the Bellmans. They came together in 2016. They were famous in the late 50s, but they got together after all this time and recorded the most beautiful song. Belmont Avenue is the LP called, or CD. Welcome Me Back Home, and how right I was to play that song. The words just hit the core. The Belmonts, Welcome Me Back Home, recorded in 2016 by the original band from the 50s, but without Dion. Beautiful, beautiful song for the start of the doo-wop corner 3 years ago on Radio Adelaide.

0: good was that?
1: How good was that? Welcome me back home. Yes, the first song we played here on Radio Adelaide when the Doo-Wop Corner started. Now, level two of the quiz question is coming already now. Yes, quite early. I'm surprised myself. Yes. Let me see where we are. It's not there. There is just a promo to celebrate. Something got out of order, doesn't matter. We're celebrating. Yay! Yoo-hoo! Doo-Wop Corner, 3 years on Radio Adelaide. As a new home of the Doo-Wop Corner. Not so new anymore after 3 years. I can't believe it's 3 years. If you're listening for the last 3 years, did it feel like that? Let me know. I have another song to sing along to, and a song we play reasonably often. We're sounding like a jukebox today. Warning, warning, warning. Just the sizzling hot section is a bit different. The Chords are singing Shaboom for Us. Yes, a classic, absolute classic. And it was their only hit song. This is the original. Then this is an African-American group, The Chords. They created the song, recorded it, 54. Then a white band came along, the Cool Cuts. They covered the song and they had more success with it. That's the story often of the 1950s. But we prefer the original version. African-American has just more warmth to it. The Chords, Shaboom!

0: has a song we all know. We know the lyrics. We can sing along with it. It's fabulous. Here's a level two of the quiz question. It was supposed to come earlier, but I dug it out. So level two, and I'm after the title. First word is okay. There are three words to the title. First word is fine. Year is 61. Gene Chandler is singing the song. You got 12 seconds. And I think it just ends up where the main title just starts. That's where my sampler stops. Let's hear.
1: Yes,

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He is something, and that's the title of the song. And there are three words, and it's actually a title. Not a song title, a title. That's the word I'm after. If you know the whole title, fine. Just send it through to me. Yes. So, not so prepared now. I have to get my stuff together here. Yep, it's all on the next page. The training, we were told. You don't hear any rustling paper. Do it under the desk now. Dismantling my paper. And then I have it ready. Because we're in the talking section now. In the middle section. And thank you for your congratulations. There are so many congratulations coming in from you. And I will go on Facebook and read your messages out. But first of all, a big shout out to Caitlin. And I heard from you for the first time last time, although you are listening for a long time. You are not well. You are sick. You have COVID. You are in bed. And you wrote to me, you're looking very much forward to the show. That will break up your day a little. And I hope it's cheering you up a little, Caitlin. Yes, best wishes from the whole Doo-Wop Corner family. And love going out to you to get well soon. And not to have too many really bad symptoms, because that can be the case. So let's get the Skippy theme up. Yes, there.

0: I always promise you to play the song in full. I don't think I ever get there. Such a good song. Yes, Caitlin, you were a surprise. Coming back to you now. You were a surprise. You wrote to me. Thank you. I have been listening for over 4 years from Valley View, South Australia. And you put 2 wishes through to me, and I will play both of them. Yes, but they are to come and not too long from now. But now we're going on Facebook, and I posted 10 minutes before this time I did it, and I will in future too. Missed it last time, didn't I? What a bummer. What a bummer. Now we want to see all comments on Facebook. John in Florida. So good to have you on board. John, you are listening in the middle of the night in Florida in the US. Thank you so much. It's a big, big effort to get up in the middle of the night, 2:30-ish, around 2:30-ish. You vote, let's do what with Carmen, the Do What Corner. Love this show. I stay up till 4 a.m. on Friday for it. Oh my God, yes, 1.5 hours, 2:30, 3:34. 2:30 to 4. I was correct with the starting time. That's just in the middle of the night. It's too early to stay up, and it's too late to stay up beforehand. It's not a good time. It will change, John. First week of October, the clocks are changing, and I think that's a more of advantage to you. April and Tony, big shout out to you. You wrote, happy Friday, lovely Doobopas. Can't wait for the cheekiest song. I promise you, the cheekiest song I ever played, and I hope I don't lose the show over it. Can't wait for the cheekiest song, Carmen. You've played some good ones over the years. Yeah, but this one tops them all. April and Tony in Greenbien. Yes. Moffa in Sweden. Yes, so good to have you on board too. The whole world is listening. Best suits on. Let's do it. And the do is a double O. Thank you, Woffy. Thanks for keeping in contact. Woffy is creating wonderful AI songs, artificial intelligence songs, which I can't play on air without losing my show. So I better don't touch them. And I didn't, no. But I love them. Love them, Woffy. Thank you. Hilary and Willem in Gulva. You're writing, congratulations, Carmen. Radio Adelaide is lucky to have you. Yes, I'm lucky to have Radio Adelaide. We have to turn this around. And you wrote cheeky songs today. That sounds like fun. An Englishman Needs Time by Eartha Kitt is one you've played in the past. Oh, I might just dig that one out and we might have a listen next week. And you cracked the quiz question. I have to put you straight, Hilary and Willem. I have to put you straight on the winners list. Yes. And April, you're writing, happy third birthday. Yes, that's a Radio Adelaide birthday. We have another birthday coming in November. And that's relating to the 21st of November. That's relating to my start, to the start of the whole show in 2008. That's how old the Doo-Wop Corner is. Can you believe it? Doesn't feel that long. And the 3 years here, it feels like 1 year. Really, really. Thank you for all your messages. And the answers were coming in too fast and heavy to crack the quiz question. Yes, glorious writing. I'm just vacuuming bedrooms and lounge. So I'm all finished, ready for your show. That was just before the show started. Thank you, Gloria. That's fabulous. Good to have you on board, Joe. So lucky to have you all. What else do we have? We have a gig guide, and we have also some answers from you, some comments which came through. Yes. Hilary wrote, that brought back memories. That was Mr. Henry plus cows. That brought back memories. As a child, I used to visit my uncle's farm with my parents. He showed me how to milk his cows. I remember the pinging sound of the milk against the metal pail and the sweet smells in the barn. I'm pretty sure I read that out last week, but that's quite amazing. I can actually hear that sound. And we had it, I think I had something. We had Mr. Henry milking the cow. There was a pinging sound. And after the show, Hilary and Willem, you vote. What a fun show. Thanks for featuring our favorite animals. Last week, we featured your favorite animals, Hilary and Willem, because they were cow and... what was the other one? Cow and Willem, you like cats. And Hilary, you loved the cows. And Doris, in Germany, I promised you to play horse songs. They are postponed because of the special occasion. They are definitely not forgotten. I have several lined up, and we just have to wait another week for them to come along. Like great tunes. Great, great, interesting tunes. Yes. Arne in Sweden. Big shout out to you. You wrote Hello Carmen. You recommended a song to me, and I dug that out. It's on the next show by Johnny Hughes, only 12 years old when he recorded the song in 61. You wrote, I've just listened back to the latest show. Great show! Hen House Boogie, Black Knights, liked it. I hope the spring is knocking on your door in Adelaide. Your friend Arne. And I wrote back to you, no, it's not knocking, and nor is it next week. I think it's another 4 to 6 weeks until we will notice a significant difference there. Doris and Dirk in Germany. I think I call you the double Ds in Germany. Doris and Dirk. And I asked Doris, did you ever milk a cow? And Doris wrote back, no, never milked a cow. But I drank fresh milk, untreated, really pure milk, and it was very good. I did too. My brother worked in the zoo in my hometown, and they had a cow, and he bought me some fresh milk illegally. He passed it through the fence, and I had it, and it was fantastic. Don't tell anyone the illegal things you do when you're young. Yes, and you told me about your chicken, Jolie. She got in the winter garden, and of course, she got on the washing stand. But there was no washing on the washing stand. But she had a little poopy there, and it ended up on the floor, not on the washing. Yes, and Jolie is another one of your hens. She has a lot of colors on her feathers, lots of colors, colored bird, colored hen. And Annie is the other one. And when you picked her up, there was John Denver. We see Annie's song running. And so her name ended up to be Annie. So gorgeous. I love animal stories, and I love to hear about your animals. Do you have cheeky ones? What type do you have? What are they doing? That would be interesting. Send me something through, and I will read it out. In terms of gigs, we have the Crypt. Something the opposite of the Doo-Wop Corner. Yes, we're announcing that too here. It's 80s new wave and goth music. The Crypt, the event is called Gothic Rock Post-Punk New Wave. Fabulous. I love it. That's happening 22nd of August. Still a little bit to go. 7 p.m. at the Him Bar on 70 Grenfell Street in the city in Adelaide. Wokmul Festival is happening in September. Still a bit out away, but we're definitely getting closer. 18th to 20th of September. Great lineup there. Yes, The Over, it's my favorite band. They are playing there too. And other great local rockabilly bands, and Hilary and Willem, I need you to report to me about the event, please. It's a bit far for me to get to. That would be fabulous. Caitlin. Caitlin, you came as a surprise because I heard for the first time from you after 4 years. You got in contact with me. You asked for songs. We have a little welcome promo for new listeners. If you don't want this, if you contact me and you don't want this, just let me know and I drop it. But it's really quite nice. Welcome to our Doo-Wop Corner family, Caitlin.
1: 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Now you are a part of our Doo-Wop Corner family. A big welcome.

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Yes, a warm welcome. You're part of it now, and your songs will be played. And if anyone else has some songs to request, please let me know. If they fit in, I'll dig them out for you and love to play them. One big happy family we are here on the Doo-Wop Corner, and we meet every Friday. We always have a date going every Friday, 4 p.m. on only on Radio Adelaide, best station anywhere. Yes. So let me just regroup. I need to solve and write down all your correct quiz question answers halfway through. But we are coming now to the sizzling section, not for children's ears. I think I told you that, not for children's ears. First we go into just sizzling, and then we go on to sizzling and burning and being on fire. This is a just sizzling part. Last week I played a song by the Light Crust Doughboys. Pussy, pussy, pussy. That was last year. Year was 1938. Yes, a cheeky song, Western swing, whisk blues, also called, and it's about a girl who lost her cat. So we hear 19 seconds of the song. They have a continuation. They did an answer song. Going to hear that straight after.

0: Yes, remember, if you listened last week, you remember the song. So, at the same session, they not only recorded Pussy Pussy about the lost cat, they also recorded the follow-up song, the answer song, in the same session. We Found Her Little Pussy Cat is the title of the song, also, of course, year 1938. The cat was found, the answer song, and here is a shortened sampler of it.
1: Yes, we found your little pussy, pussy, pussy, pussy, pussy. Oh, we found your pussy, found your pussy, found your pussy last night. Yes, we found your little pussy, pussy, pussy, pussy, pussy. Yes, we found your little.

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0: Oh, come on, let me pet it just once.

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Lovely. Light crust, dope boys. Yes. Recorded it all in one session. The first song, a lost one, and the found one. Now, here it comes. Yes. I know you're waiting for it. Sizzling and on fire. It's cow related. Caitlin, you asked for the song. You wrote to me, "Hello, I would love to have Keep On Churning by Wynonna Harris, please. An absolute favorite." Yes. This song, I hope I'm not losing the show over it. It's not only sizzling, it's on fire. Yes.

0: It's on fire. It's on fire.
1: Yes.
0: Yeah. What can I say? It's called Dirty Blues, Double Entendre Lyrics, Jump Blues. That's the area it falls in. He also sang a song, I Like My Baby's Pudding. Maybe that would be a contestant for next week's cheeky song. Maybe we should put a new segment into the doo-wop corner with cheek songs. But this one tops them all. Keep on churning in brackets till the butter come home. Here. Not for children's ears, I told you.

0: over. Here comes your boy.
1: Yeah, the boy came. Yes. Keep on churning till the butter come. What did you think? Do you know a cheekier song than that? Let me know. It can't be too cheeky. And this one is quite a whisk song, but I love playing it for you, Caitlin. Yes, I do. You also ask for another song, and you are waiting. If I find that sheet now, I can give you the exact wording there. Hello, I would love to have... Oh, if we are doing Melbourne Ska Orchestra, which we just had, the one I always wanted to play in full, but I always talk over it. Beans and Rice would be lovely, please. Caitlin, you wrote that to me, and you are on your way to recovery. You are sick, in bed, you have COVID, and you have to rest. And Beans and Rice? Yes, I have that here. They recorded it in 2018, and hope it helps your recovery. And we all wish you a good recovery, Caitlin.

0: What a great pick, Caitlin. Thank you. I haven't heard the song before, but I love it. And we all know, if you listen for a while, we all know that we make an exception for the ska, for ska music. That can be recorded later after the Beatles too, because it's such happy music, goes so well with the doo-wop corner. And recovering that. We don't go often over, but with ska we do. And also, they're local. They're Australian. Melbourne Ska Orchestra. And they were just at the Gaff, I think, recently. And if you saw them, send me a quick message whether you liked the gig, if someone of you was there and has seen them. I didn't, no. There are some birthdays lining up here, I can see. And we're going into that now. What birthdays are lining up here? Let me see. April and Tony, your little one, your boy, Tom, just turned 16 and he got a birthday cake. Big happy birthday to you, Tom. That happened a few days ago, 2 or 3 days ago. Happy, happy birthday to Tom from April and Tony in Queanbeyan. Yes. Fantastic. And birthdays. The Doo-Wop Corner is 3 years old. Not to be forgotten, too. And three of you. Yes, three birthdays, including the Doo-Wop Corner. Our very own Clayton here. At Radio Adelaide, he runs a show, Songcatcher, on a Monday evening. You might have listened to him. He has current artists playing on air and then picking their songs in the next hour. It's his birthday today. He's not at the station. Strange. Clayton is always at the station, and he was a big movement for making our new playout list working here. Station playlist. Thank you, Clayton, for all your hard work you do. And I hope you have a lovely, lovely birthday today. Yes. And of course, we gotta play a song for you all. Tom, Doo-Wop Corner, Clayton.
1: Happy

0: Happy birthday, Tom. I hope you had a fantastic day. Do Wop Corner tomorrow. Yes, tomorrow is the day. Celebration is today. And Clayton, on the day, today is your birthday. I hope you have a fantastic time. Oh, Mr. Henry. Mr. Henry? Dun, dun, dun,
1: dun, dun, dun, dun. You are listening to the Doo Wop Corner with Carmen on Radio Adelaide.
0: So, thank you, Mr. Henry. Now we know what we are listening to. And it's the third birthday of the Doo Wop Corner on the Radio Adelaide.
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0: And I was made feel so welcome by Radio Adelaide. Johnny Bennett, I feel so welcome.
4: Oh, well, I feel so welcome, baby, when I kiss your tender lips. Oh, yes, I feel at home when I'm in your loving arms. I feel so necessary when I'm walking by your side. And I'll never, never leave your wonderful charms. 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Well, I feel so strong and proud, cause I know they can't love you like I do, do, do. Well, I feel so welcome when you call in and invite me to your house. I feel at home when I get there in your arms. I feel so necessary, cause I know someday.

0: when the fellas started walking on by, gonna wink in their eyes at you. Well, I feel so strong and proud, cause I know they can't love you like I do, do, do. 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I feel at home when I get there in your arms. I feel so necessary, cause I know someday you're gonna be my bride. 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Oh, no, I'll never be without your wonderful charms. Oh, no, I'll never be without your wonderful charms.
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2: 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This one! Love that, yes. There are many, many great shows, and I can highly recommend the Big Little Breakfast show with Paul Davis. It's addictive, and I follow it for a long, long time now. It's always fresh and new and interesting and funny. Love it, love it, love it. Yes, with Paul. And he just did the announcement for us to hear. Yes. So, where are we? Solution of the quiz question. I'm amazed we're beating the record. 14 was our record. 14 of our Doo-Wop Corner family members cracking the quiz question today. Today we have 15 of you. So many. And I hope I didn't miss anyone. I keep on checking and going back. Unless someone posted in the posting on Facebook and that is nothing new coming in? No. Caitlin, you wrote posting on Facebook and that is nothing new coming in? No.

Everyone feels the same about it. Wishing you well. Get well. Quiz solution. Let's play the song and then I'll read all the winners out. A long list will take me a little while. But solution, Gene Chandler recorded the song. He recorded it in the year 1961. And the song title, To Be Guessed. And if you wrote that, yes, no one wrote it wrong. Someone had a funny spelling and it made me really laugh. Duke of Earl. And all I was asking for was the title, the Duke. But no one wrote Duke. You all knew the proper title. And John, you wrote something to me about the song. And I just get that up now. This song started out as a practice warm-up riff when the Duques were practicing. Later, it evolved into the song, Duke of Earl. Interesting. They did a warm-up. Duke. I can see that. I can see that, how they can serve as a warm-up, a vocal warm-up, vocal gymnastics. Time to hear the song. Duke of Earl, solution of the quiz question today.

Did you do vocal gymnastics too, like me? I did. Duke Coverdale. Lovely to sing along with this song. Lovely. Love it. I even did some movement, some chair dancing here in the studio. Loved it. So, I told you, we have 15 correct answers. 15, thank you so much. That beats all the records we had before. 14 was the highest number, but today we topped it all. Thank you. Fantastic. And I tell you who helped achieving this record and cracked the quiz question at the same time. Duwop Walter in Germany. We start off internationally. Thank you, Duwop Walter. You love the song you wrote. You love the song. And John in the US in Florida. Yes, in the middle of the night, you nailed it. Dirk and Doris, the double D's in Germany, cracking the quiz question as usual. And Woffe in Sweden, you cracked it too. Of course, locally or Australian-wide, Jeff, congratulations. April and Tony in Queen Bee. Mr. Barker, you too. Alex, fantastic, well done. Hilary and Willem in Gulva, you are in it as usual. Listener 957, yes, nailed it, nailed it. Sarah in country.

0: Victoria. Yes, you nailed it too. And Chloe. Chloe nailed it too. We have double winners. Meaning, you give me a number. The song title is one part of the quiz question. Yes, and I just mentioned the 15 of you cracking the quiz question. Second part is to get the number right of Doo-Wop Kona family members who cracking the quiz question. And that is 15. No one said 15. No one dared to go that high. But we have two of you who are double winners. And you both named the number 14, which is close enough. All other numbers named were lower. Who are the two of you who are double winners? You're both international. John, in Florida, you said 14. Double winner on the show, John. Fantastic. And the double D's. In Germany, Dirk and Doris, 14. Double winners on the show, the two of you. Fantastic. I'm so thrilled that we cracked that record, and that deserves another bonbon. Do we have another bonbon? Yes. Let me see. We have Mr. Henry first.
1: Congratulations, Carmen. 3 years on Radio Adelaide now. What a happy occasion. And we are so happy to be here. Thank you, Radio Adelaide, for having us.
0: Yes, thank you, Radio Adelaide, for having us. I can't emphasize that enough. The best station. Love the station. Enabling the Doo-Wop Kona to be on air and giving you the joy and me giving me joy to be part of the Radio Adelaide family. Because I work behind the scenes too. We're preparing the Radiothon, which is coming in October. We just started preparing it, and it's a lot of pleasure. It's a lot of work, but a lot of pleasure too. I'm getting all excited. Yes, maybe one of you has an idea for a mascot or a theme for the Radiothon coming in October. If you have an idea, let me know. Would be great. Now, here's a goer, and I'm sure you like it. The Dubliners. The Irish Rover. Yes.

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1: Lovely, lovely song. Did that get you going? If it didn't, I have one more. We throw that in. Vita Pavona. Da teme un martello. Give me a hammer. Give me a hammer now. If I just had one.

Yay! What a nice finish of the theme today, 3 years to Wop Corner. We had a party and we achieved an all-time record with 15 correct answers on the Doo-Wop Corner. Thank you so much. That makes me very happy. So many participations, so many of you participating in the quiz question, and a very international too. A lot of countries covered here. Fantastic. Loved it. Loved it bringing it to you. But we have to come to an end, and you know who's coming here. Elvis coming around the corner with his marching band. Happy ending on the Doo-Wop Corner. Always a happy ending because it's the start of your weekend. It's all in front of you. And we have a date next Friday at 4, but it's not all finished. The Australian section is coming, and then The Wire is coming, and fabulous shows on Radio Adelaide, best station. And we thank Radio Adelaide so much. And most of all, I have to really thank you, because you are the ones keeping me going, keeping me on air, making me so, so happy that you're listening and enjoying the music I love so much. Thank you so much to all of you out there. But I know we have to go, and we have to go into the Australian section, and that's happening now. Well, I will be back just before 5:30. Yes. Talk to you soon. Welcome to the second section of the Doo-Wop Corner, which is Australian music only. Let's get started with the starting song, which is Ganga John. This is Australia.

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This is the Doobop Corner and my name is Carmen Kay. Let's get started.

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1: So not finishing after the Doo-Wop Corner. Friday evenings after The Wire is on straight after the Doo-Wop Corner, 5:30 to 6. And then we have Aboriginal Way with Caleb and Joy from 6 till 6:30. Then we have National Indigenous News Review from 6:30 to 7. Our Voices from the Kimberley from 7 to 8. And Vida is producing the show Who Said Ngaki. 9 to 10 is a Yarning Country with Chris. And finishing up is Deadly Beats with Woo Boy from 10 to 12. So there's always something happening here on Radio Adelaide.

0: because it's the end of the Doo-Wop Corner. I hope you enjoyed the show today. I'm just in process of posting some photos I took today, some crazy shots from the studio here. Yes, it's on Facebook. I'm Carmen, C-A-R-M-E-N. And then the Doo-Wop Corner is all one word. Hope you enjoyed it today. And I'm so lucky to have you listening to the show and communicating with me, or just plainly listening. Maybe I never heard from you, but I love to have you on board. Don't have to hear from you. As long as you're enjoying the music and it gives you a good start of the weekend, that's the intention, that's why I'm here. And preserving the old music, which would have otherwise go unnoticed and lost. Coming to an end. Next week, 4 p.m. We have a date, don't forget. And get well, Caitlin. Get well, Caitlin. And I hope it gave you a bit of a kick today and perked you up, because you are in bed with COVID. And I hope the symptoms are not too bad. And we're all thinking of you. The whole Doo-Wop Corner family is behind you. And there's some birthdays to celebrate. Clayton, go for it. Yes. And the Doo-Wop Corner, of course. Tomorrow, Doo-Wop Corner's birthday. Is it worth to play Nabalek? We have 30 seconds. No, I'd say no. It will be cold this weekend again. But it's getting brighter earlier. Did you notice that? It's getting darker later. Did you notice that? There is some progress being made with the weather. And it's all looking up. We're going in the right direction here. Not too long now. 10 seconds, 9 seconds, 8 seconds. And then I'm getting rudely interrupted. Something playing?
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2: Namani, nyanyari winda kudnoiche, nyai Kaurna irubina miyana. 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This place is the land of my ancestors. It is the territory of the Kaurna Nation. We welcome you to our country. This is a celebration of our cultural diversity and unity.

0: Hello, hello, and welcome to The Wire, your national and independent coverage of current affairs right across Australia on community and Indigenous radio. I'm Eduardo Jordan, coming to you from Radio 4EB in Mianjin, Brisbane. And today, on the show...
1: Make sure that you keep moving. Make sure that you keep walking. You know, get up, set an alarm every hour, get up. Use your legs to get up and walk around the house. Go and make a cup of tea. Go and clean the window. But keep active.
0: A new organisation wants all Australians to become strong to avoid frailty. We have all the details. Also, a new report shows how telco services can be improved to support Australians in regional areas. And later today...
2: Australia is actually a pretty heavy adopter of AI. Like, I think we are fourth in Anthropic's global index of countries that use AI. So we're big users of it. We do embrace the stuff. But there is, and I would almost define it as somewhat of a healthy skepticism.
0: AI is becoming ingrained in our lives. But how can young Australians take advantage of it ethically? We'll have this and more for you over the next half hour. Thanks for being with us today. We're on air across Australia thanks to the Community Radio Network and the support from the Community Broadcasting Foundation. First up today. Yesterday, Attorney General Michelle Rowland granted parole to whistleblower David McBride, releasing him from jail. Mr. McBride will continue serving his sentence in the community under supervision and conditions. Social justice organizations are pleased to see Mr. McBride out of jail, but it's not a win yet. General Manager from the Information Rights Project, Nevena Spirovska, has been in touch with Mr. McBride and says he is relieved.
3: It was such a monumental day, and the first feeling was that of relief. Relief for David, for his family, and all those passionate Australians who have supported him for years. I'm very thankful, as are many others, that David is finally free to breathe in fresh air once more. But also to see this small amount of justice. David stood by his truth from the first time he was taken to court over 8 years ago. He stood by his truth when he's been in prison for over 2 years and 3 months, and he'll continue to stand by that. And I think that takes a lot of determination, a lot of character, and for that I'm very thankful.
0: And have you been in touch with David? How's he doing after his announcement of getting a parole granted?
3: He's relieved. He circulated a personal statement to our organisation, the Information Rights Project, to distribute to the press. And we've been in contact with him, his team and his supporters throughout. As he said yesterday, it's a beautiful day to be free. And so he's now finally back with his family. He did mention publicly that he's been treated for early stage lung cancer and faces surgery. So it's going to be a bit of a road ahead for him, but given just how strong of a man he is, we'll be there with him all the way.
0: Now, David McBride has been granted parole, but will continue to serve his sentence in the community. Do you think this is a win for whistleblowers, you think?
3: It's a really interesting question because it's a win for David and all the people who campaigned for him. We've had thousands upon thousands of people take actions. People who've written to the Attorney General, people who've made prayers for David and prayer circles. So it's a win for David, but it's not necessarily a win for whistleblowers. The next whistleblower faces exactly the same laws that David faced. There still isn't a whistleblower protection authority. Every state and jurisdiction in Australia has different whistleblower laws. It's difficult to understand what your rights are from Victoria to Queensland and how they might be different. It's difficult to know what, if any, support that you might get. We would love to see people like David not be prosecuted for simply telling the truth.
0: Director at the Whistleblower Justice Fund, Tosca Lloyd, says the government needs to implement better policies to protect whistleblowers.
4: Partially, it is a relief, but it's certainly not a win in any meaningful policy sense. He still carries a conviction, and the laws that put him in prison have not changed. And what that means is the next whistleblower to come along faces exactly the same risks. A real win would be comprehensive reform at a national level of the Public Interest Disclosure Act, of our corporate whistleblower laws, and also the government really needs to get on with fixing our secrecy laws, which were a really, really big part of Ed McBride's conviction. For us in particular, a whistleblower protection authority is a policy idea that's been put forward and has been around for almost 20 years now in Australian politics. It's not a radical idea and it needs to happen. And this kind of centralised body would mean that whistleblowers coming forward, whoever they are, would be better supported. And we really need to make sure that future whistleblowers have much, much more support, both from the government and so they can avoid conviction. I will also mention that the government has acknowledged for years that these laws are broken, but acknowledging is not fixing. So a real win for whistleblowers is going to look like fixing those laws.
0: Now, this announcement is bringing again the conversation around protection of whistleblowers. What would you like the federal government to do to protect this sector?
4: So the government needs to get on with fixing Australia's whistleblowing and secrecy laws and establishing an independent whistleblower protection authority. The thing about whistleblower protections is there's actually no mystery about it. Everybody knows what needs to be done to better protect whistleblowers, whether they are coming from our military, whether they are coming from the public sector, or whether they're coming from the private sector. We know recently a KPMG whistleblower who is currently in the news, a multi-partisan committee that reviewed KPMG has called on the government to establish a whistleblower protection authority, a central body that really would be there to support whistleblowers. What we found through our polling is that it doesn't matter what people vote, whether they vote Labor, Liberal, One Nation or Greens, everybody agrees that whistleblowers should be better protected in Australia.
0: That was Director at the Whistleblower Justice Fund, Tosca Lloyd, ending the story.
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0: This week, an organization launched its National Strength Day to raise awareness about frailty and how strength can help Australians be independent for longer. From the $207.5 billion spent on healthcare each year, only a small proportion prevents conditions like frailty. This affects particularly Australians over 65 years of age and multicultural communities, estimated to cost around $10 billion to the healthcare sector. I started asking Chair and Founder of Strong Australia, Dr. Coralie Wales, the aim of the National Strength Day.
6: National Strength Day is an opportunity for people to wake up once a year, if they haven't done it already, and say, how strong am I and what sort of a future do I want? It doesn't matter how old you are. If you lose your muscle strength without even noticing, that it could be that you're heading towards becoming very weak in your older age. And when you become weak in your older age, you may become frail. You very well may become frail. And if you become frail, I'm afraid the ending is not that good. You know, what can I do? But we can talk about that later if you like.
0: So, Coralie, so why is muscle strength so critical, particularly for older Australians?
6: Okay, I want you to imagine this, Eduardo. I'm in my own home still, and this is my mother's story, and I'm desperate to stay in my own home because I have a sense of dignity and I want my independence. And I find that increasingly I can't lift the pot to make a cup of tea. I find that I can't do the art that makes me feel so good about who I am because I can't actually set up the easel or clean up after I've done a session of painting. I find that I can no longer look after my plants that are on my little veranda because it's just too hard, even just to get out onto the little veranda. It's too hard for me to move my legs because they feel weak. And then I find that I can't actually get in and out of my bed because I'm just too weak. And I'm thinking, well, maybe it's just because I'm old. Maybe I've got to accept this. And, of course, all of that can be avoided if we maintain our muscle strength because it's our muscles that allow us to lift things, push things, lift ourselves out of a chair, get ourselves into bed, get ourselves out of bed. You know, and it's so subtle and we take it for granted.
0: You mentioned, you know, I mean, from your mother's experience that they needed to take an ambulance, take it to hospital. So that's costing quite a lot of money. I think on the website says that around $10 billion every year for people over 65. Could you please expand a little bit on these statistics?
1: Well, look, I have to be very clear that my position on the board of Strong Australia is I'm not the expert on statistics or epidemiology. I can tell you that a group of, I think it was 30,000 Australians who were frail, that the economic cost of that was calculated to be $130 million more than a group that was matched to that frail group that were not frail. So I did some back-of-the-envelope calculations on the number of people over 65 in Australia, the number who are considered to be frail, and then I calculated a cost. And it came out to be $10 billion is what I calculated based on all of the evidence I could find, that it was costing Australia every year to address the healthcare needs of people who are frail over 65. Now, that includes hospital costs. It doesn't include things like out-of-pocket costs once you get into a nursing home. It's an underestimate.
0: Now, what can people do to become stronger and avoid being frail?
1: I guess the first thing I would share is that I was somebody who had to have some joints replaced when I was a bit younger, and I decided that I was going to get some expert help to keep me as good as I could be. So I went to my GP, and I already had a specialist involved because I had had surgery. And I went to the rehab, and then I said, okay, it's not just about 6 weeks of rehab after I've had my operation. I've now got to really work on being strong. So I found a place 10 years ago where it was supervised by physiotherapy, but it was also, but every time I go, I can be seen by an expert exercise scientist or an exercise physiologist who can make sure that I am safe. Find a team for yourself. Talk to your GP. Tell them that you are worried that you might lose your strength or that you have started to lose your strength. But then when you're at home, make sure that you keep moving. Make sure that you keep walking. You know, get up, set an alarm. Every hour, get up, use your legs to get up and walk around the house. Go and make a cup of tea. Go and hang the washing out.
0: So finally, what is Strong Australia advocating to make strength a national health priority?
1: Well, we're talking to anybody, especially community members who want to share their story. If we want change as community members, if we would rather stay strong rather than get frail, then we need to be united. But we do need to be united. So we share our stories and we inspire each other. And you can go to the National Strength Day website. You can share your story there just by clicking a button. But we also need to reach to the research leaders who are doing amazing work in this field and hold hands with those amazing researchers. And we also need to hold hands with the clinicians who are saying, we can see this in front of our eyes. We want this to change. We want the population to be stronger. And then we go with a united voice and we say to the government, why don't we reverse this? Why don't we make it a preventative strategy, a priority that we want all Australians to be strong?
0: That was Chair and Founder of Strong Australia, Dr. Coralie Wales. 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I'm Eduardo Jordan in Brisbane. A big hello to our friends in Alice Springs on ACCC, to our listeners in Noosa on Noosa FM, and to the other side of the country, to Radio Gulari in Broome, Western Australia. This week, the Telecommunications Industry Ombudsman released a report on the experiences of telco consumers in regional and remote Australia. The report made 12 recommendations on how to improve telco services to benefit Australians in regional and remote areas after reviewing more than 26,000 complaints. Some recommendations include implementing domestic roaming and introducing individual remedies for delays. I started asking Associate Professor at the School of Engineering at RMIT University, Mark Gregory, to explain more about the report.
7: The Telecommunications Industry Ombudsman has released a report into telecommunication complaints received over the past two financial years from consumers in regional, rural and remote Australia. And the report found that there was consistent problems, what they call systemic problems, and the complaints that were looked at, there was over 26,000 complaints. About 2,000 were looked at in more depth, and what they've come up with in the report are four key issues and 12 recommendations for government as to how to deal with the key issues.
0: So what are some of the reasons regional and remote areas across Australia are left behind in terms of telco services, you think?
7: I think some of them are related to distance and requirements that make dealing with the telcos difficult, like authentication requirements to get a new service. It means that with some of the telcos, you really have to visit a store. And for some people, that can be a 4 or 6 or an 8 hour drive to get to a store to do the authentication requirements. Distance has an impact on the time it takes for faults to be fixed and for services to be restored. So distance is one of the biggest issues, access to services, competition. So all of the types of things that we take for granted in urban areas, it becomes a problem in the regional areas.
0: So as you mentioned, the Ombudsman made 12 recommendations to close this gap, being one of them the introduction of individual remedies. Could you expand a little bit on this and how will this benefit these communities?
7: So what they're really trying to say is that there needs to be an approach where the consumers are identified in terms of where they're located and what services they need and how they can use them. And for those consumers to be able to see what services are available to them, like an education type scenario, but also for them to have tailored solutions made available to them so that they are given the full knowledge of what is available to them where they live and work. And then how they can access it and, of course, what the costs are going to be. So they're really trying to highlight that there needs to be an improved communication with the people living in regional, rural or remote Australia.
0: Now, in a short-term solution, what do telco companies need to do to reduce this gap with regional and remote areas?
7: Well, the first thing that the telcos could do is to voluntarily implement domestic roaming. And then the second thing that they could do is look carefully at the way that they interact with consumers and try and remove some of those distance-related hurdles in terms of accessing the services, dealing with faults or outages, and also education in terms of making the consumers fully aware of what's available to them. Then there are a lot of other issues in regards to prepaid services, compensation for outages, you know, ensuring that reliability is given a higher priority so that access to safety services like 000 and other emergency services are available at any time, and trying to ensure that there are standards for these services so that we have an understanding of what quality and performance should look like for people in regional, rural or remote Australia. So development of standards regarding aspects of the telecommunications networks that we haven't had before.
0: So you mentioned earlier about domestic roaming. How would it work if the
7: telecommunications networks that we haven't had before?
0: So you mentioned earlier about domestic roaming. How would it work if this is in

0: an Optus tower or a Telstra tower. I mean, it will choose the one that is best to give it the best service.
1: That was Associate Professor at RMIT University, Mark Gregory.
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1: On the 15th of August, National Science Week kicks off across the country, showcasing what science and technology is changing our lives. One of them is AI and its applications across businesses and daily activities. While some are concerned about using AI, Executive Director at the Australian National AI Centre, Lee Hickin, says the benefits are more when the technology is used effectively. I started asking Mr. Hickin his duties at the Australian National AI Centre.
3: So look, the National AI Centre is the government's sort of primary vehicle to help small businesses, and largely, but mostly all Australians, get their way towards AI. It makes AI approachable. So we launched a platform called ai.gov.au, which is this place where Australians can go to and learn about what AI is, how to use it effectively, how to use it safely, what things they can do with it, and how to bring their teams and their people on that journey to using AI. So it's really there just to make sure that all Australians can find a way to make AI work for them.
1: And what motivated you to be interested in AI?
3: You know, I sort of fell into it, actually, to be honest with you. I mean, in about 2015, I found myself at Microsoft as a product manager for what was then the AI products that Microsoft had. It was very early days, you know, long before the sort of the ChatGPTs that we're now very familiar with. And I think I've just always had a deep interest in science and technology, hence why we're talking about National Science Week this week. But, you know, anything, I think for me, I don't know what your experience was, Eduardo, but, you know, that first time I got to use ChatGPT-4 when it had a voice, and I could talk to it, and I could ask it questions. I would sit at my desk and have these conversations. And you kind of have this moment of, wow, this is not like technology I've ever... This is the science fiction moment. And that for me, was something that really enlivened my spirit to it.
1: Now, with AI becoming trending and popular, with ChatGPT, Gemini, etc., is AI being embraced or feared, and why?
3: Look, it's probably a little bit of both. I mean, actually, the data will tell you that both our data through our adoption tracker that we run, as well as, you know, information from the big AI companies, Australia is actually a pretty heavy adopter of AI. Like, I think we are fourth in Anthropic's global index of countries that use AI. So we're big users of it. We do embrace this stuff. But there is, and I would almost define it as somewhat of a healthy skepticism or a healthy nervousness of what it might do, because there's still so much to learn about it. So we sit somewhere in between, although it has in the past been shown that Australia is perhaps more hesitant than other countries, which is why things like National Science Week is really a week about getting more Australians to kind of be interested in science, and by virtue of science, AI, and explore.
1: So, Lee, there's a lot of concerns as well, or some concerns that AI is consuming a lot of resources, you know, all these big data centers being built and, you know, to be fully operational. What's the reality of it?
3: Well, I think, you know, there's absolutely no question to the reality that data centers use resources. We know that. They require land. They require water in some cases. Although there is innovation going on to improve the way that water usage takes place. And they require power. And there's no question about that. That's the same of any data center. You know, we've had cloud data centers and other things for many, many years. But I will say, and it's not my area of expertise, so I'm certainly not going to be able to get into detail of it, but that is one of the areas where two things are happening. One, there's a lot of innovation in the data center industry to figure out how to address those challenges and balance the need for more power, for example, with the creation of regenerative or renewable power. And the other piece that's happening that you'd be familiar with is the government has established its work on the AI standard, and that AI standard is all about making sure that no data centers get built unless we really take on board and work, you know, in cohesion with the challenges of power, water, and everything else. So I think we're addressing the problem as much as you can address the problem that is a moving target.
1: Now, what advice would you give to young Australians who are thinking in being part of science and technology?
3: Well, of course, the most obvious thing is do it. Like, get involved. Just there is nothing to be lost. We talk about no regrets decisions. You will never regret learning something new about science, whether or not you

0: use it, whether it's your thing, whether you get something out of it, that's a different question. But you'll never regret learning. I always say to people, stay curious. Always, you keep in mind that the people we think about as those pioneers of science, you know, I'm talking about, you know, the big names we think of, the Einsteins of the world. The one thing they had in common is they never stopped trying to learn more. And so one of the key initiatives of National Science Week next week is to encourage people to just get involved, learn something new, and where you go with that, who knows? But the more you learn, the better your chances are.
1: And now, where can people go and find more information about AI and National Science Week overall?
0: So there's two resources I would recommend everybody. First is if you want to get into AI specifically, I'm very proud of the platform that my team runs, which is ai.gov.au, which is all the resources you need to kind of understand how AI will work for you. And then the other one, of course, is scienceweek.net.au, where you can go there and you can find about events happening locally to you, in-person events, online events. And it's not just AI, of course, it's science across all of the domains that you might learn about there.
1: That was Executive Director at the Australian National AI Centre, Lee Hickin. And for more information about National Science Week, check out our website at thewire.org.au. And that's the end of the show today. Thanks so much for listening wherever you're in Australia. The Wire is a co-production between community radio stations 2SER, Radio Adelaide, Sin Media, 4ZZZ, and Radio 4EB in Brisbane, with the great support of the Community Broadcasting Foundation and the Community Radio Network. 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The Wire acknowledges the traditional custodians of the Turrbal and Jagera countries where this program has been produced, and we pay our respects to Aboriginal elders past, present and emerging. Today The Wire came to you from Radio 4EB in Mianjin, Brisbane. I'm Eduardo Jordan. Thanks so much for your company, and we'll see you next time on The Wire.
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3: Introductions. Kaurna people introduce themselves with the term Nai Nari. My name is. Nai meaning my, and Nari meaning name. This is followed by your first name, your birth order name, and your last name. So when introducing myself to someone, I would say, Nai Nari, Taylor Wadiyu Power. My name is Taylor. I'm the second born female, and my last name is Power. Each sibling has a different middle name according to their birth order.
4: I can, you know, through Aboriginal Way, just reach out to some of our mob.
5: Working with the wider non-Aboriginal community and working with our own community together allows us to start in.
6: In the past, you know, people know who they are and that type of thing, but there hasn't been something there to bring everything together, to bring people together, and Native Title has done that.
7: Welcome to Aboriginal Way, produced by South Australian Native Title Services. Before we begin, I'd like to acknowledge that we're broadcasting today from Kaurna land and pay respect to elders past and present. Each episode, we share First Nations stories and Native Title news from across South Australia. Let's get started. On Friday the 17th of July, a First Nations hearing for the crowd-funded public inquiry into AUKUS will be held at 55 Exchange Place at the Conservation Council in Tantania. This hearing will be dedicated to First Nations hearings in relation to the AUKUS developments, with the intention being to hear firsthand what AUKUS and the development of nuclear subs near Port Adelaide means for the land, sea, sovereignty and future for Aboriginal and Torres Strait Islander people. The commissioners leading this inquiry include our current guests, Yungajara woman Karina Lester, former Chief of the Australian Defence Force Admiral Chris Barry, former WA Premier and academic Carmen Lawrence, and Midnight Oil frontman, former Labor Minister for Environment and Water, and now Chair of Landcare Australia Peter Garrett, alongside Leanne Minchell, the co-CEO at the Australia Institute, with AUKUS being officially announced on the 15th of September in a joint address by former PMs Scott Morrison, US President Joe Biden and UK Prime Minister Boris Johnson. It has been the subject of scrutiny over how it will protect Australians, how much it will cost, whether the agreement will be held by Australia's international counterparts, and importantly, I think as well, we'll start off, how the resulting nuclear waste will be stored and looked after. Karina, welcome to the program. It's great to have you here.
2: Thanks for having me, Isaac.
7: I feel like this is, knowing a bit about you and some of the work you do, the last point has to probably be how we kick off the interview. These subs will require and kind of output a whole bunch of nuclear waste, and we don't really have a clear idea of how that's going to affect Aboriginal people, people who live in the area near where this will be stored.
2: Absolutely.
7: And there just seems to be a lot of question marks around this in general.
2: Oh, there's lots of question mark in relation to AUKUS as a whole. Sure. I think we are really concerned, and I think us as First Nations and, you know, Aboriginal people of our state of South Australia need to be very mindful of these struggles and fights that we have had in the past around nuclear waste is a big concern and a big issue. And AUKUS will be producing nuclear waste, and we have not as a nation really addressed the issue around nuclear waste. And we in the state of South Australia have had battles from the late 1990s when Gubabidi Gungajuda were fighting against the Howard government to not store nuclear waste in traditional lands of Gugada and Andigirinya Maruyangunyara mob. But also there was the recent Royal Commission into the nuclear fuel cycle. Premier at the time was Jay Weatherill. And that was directed or steered by Rear Admiral Kevin Scarce. And we, again, as First Nations or Aboriginal people of the state of South Australia, were really concerned. You know, you had Liberals coming out with a great idea of nuclear power stations. I think we were successful, very successful in nipping that one. And so it just constantly comes back to our state of South Australia, and it's a worry for all of us.
7: Having seen these recent examples where, you know, the slated sites at Kimba, kind of up, you know, kind of on the Eyre Peninsula, you know, that was knocked back in the court in terms of storing it there. There's currently a bunch of waste being stored in different areas around different institutes, medical institutes, universities. Do you think that there is, you know, a lack of consultation with the public in regards to just this wider matter that's going to be produced by these subs?
2: Yeah, absolutely. I think many of us are in the dark, and all Australians are in the dark around AUKUS, hence the reason for a AUKUS public inquiry. But when it comes to waste, there's obviously lots of pressures and concerns for many of us Aboriginal people in our state of South Australia to have the conversation and be, you know, given the opportunity to be provided with, and for us to make decisions with, rightful information, and then have the rights to free, prior and informed consent, which is something that they often, you know, companies come in, dangle carrots in front of everybody, and it causes the big division within our mobs. And we see that. We've seen that in the past. And we need to be very mindful of that and be clever on how we need to ask questions around this. But nuclear is not safe. That's it. That's the message. And I think we in South Australia have really said that message really strongly in the past of our activism and campaign work that we have done over the decades. And again, I think we need to be very involved in this AUKUS discussion and ask those questions around waste, because they're not being transparent. Our Australian government is not being transparent around the AUKUS agreement and this waste issue, which is a concern for us in South Australia.
7: On a wider matter of safety as well, you know, people have speculated and talked about how this AUKUS deal is designed to kind of, you know, strengthen alliances between these countries and maybe provide a net of safety. Do you think there's also an equally large or larger possibility that, you know, the kind of the development of these spots will also put Australia's safety at risk with, you know, more immediate neighbours? If you look north, you know, you talk about the Indo-Pacific and that region in general.
2: Yeah, absolutely. And I think they're the concerns that you need to have when there's very little information being given to us as a nation. You know, we know that this is Scott Morrison's great idea. It was a deal done then. You know, our government today got in and haven't really questioned and haven't really given the people of Australia the opportunity to speak up and ask around, you know, this AUKUS agreement and what it really means. And you've got three parties involved. You've got Australia, you've got the United Kingdom, and you've got the United States. Now, they are concerns that we should be asking questions about what does this agreement really mean for us. One question I'm asking is that with the two countries that have no real plan around managing their own nuclear waste, does the AUKUS agreement open up our country of Australia to bring in their nuclear waste? They are questions that I'm asking now.
7: And there's also, I believe, provisions within some of this contract to have money go out to help the UK and the US build their own kind of shipbuilding capabilities. I thought that was kind of a curious part of the deal in general.
2: Yeah, absolutely. Like, we've already started, Australia, as our country, has already started investing huge amounts of money. And when you look at a figure, and the figure that is around there that we all know, there is a cost of $368 billion over 3 years. They're really huge questions, because that's a huge investment into defence when we've got cost of living issues that are happening in our country, or housing is an issue, or our health and the strains on our health system. So I think that amount of money, we should be asking questions about what does this all mean.
7: I think it's interesting that you're doing this public inquiry, and a lot of it's, I believe, kind of crowdfunded at smaller levels with NGOs and different organisations and the public chipping in to fund these rounds of engagement. It feels curious that there hasn't been, you know, a larger inquiry kind of led by the government themselves when we've seen this in America and the UK. They've both had their own internal review of the AUKUS plan since it was announced.
2: Yes, they have. And we waited there for us as Australia. We waited to see what our Australian government was going to do. We knew that they were progressing and moving forward. And there was things happening that we could see. You know, agreements were happening. They were going over there. Richard Marles, our defence minister, had been over there visiting the US and his UK counterparts. We knew that there was, you know, submarines. And now we found out secondhand submarines coming into this agreement. So there's real huge concerns and unknowns around this AUKUS agreement. And, you know, we questioned to see what the Australian government was going to do, and it should have been a parliamentary inquiry, but it's not a parliamentary inquiry. It's an inquiry that we are outsourcing and getting funding, crowded funding, and people who can contribute, who are concerned about this through donations, to really create a space where we can run a process, which is our public inquiry into AUKUS, so then all Australians can have a say. And all Australians can put their concerns and issues on the table. And this being launched at the beginning of June, a 2nd of June in Canberra, we launched it. And that was one of the big questions that was being asked. Like, why are we crowdfunded running a public inquiry when it really should be a parliamentary inquiry? But it started. We've had our first hearing in Melbourne. We're now heading to Ghana country very, very soon, and we're wanting to hear from mobs across South Australia around your concerns with this agreement, AUKUS agreement.
7: I imagine some people might look at the news and be concerned when they see all of these escalating conflicts, just generally speaking, but whether that kind of escalation that you've seen from, say, the United States in terms of their engagement with different countries and wars that they've had ongoing, do you think that's something that should be considered when reflecting on the future viability of an agreement like AUKUS, and just in terms of, you know, how things might change in 10 to 20 years as the development of the subs will kind of take that amount of time?
2: Yeah, absolutely. These are real important questions for us to be asking in these public inquiries. We don't know. We currently see the geopolitical playground that's been played out in front of us as, you know, a country that is really starting to get tied up in the US, and we see what the US is doing and how they manage themselves currently. So there are real concerns that people are asking, is, you know, public, of Australia are asking questions of what does it really mean for Australia? Will it keep us safe? And at what cost? That's what the public inquiry is asking, because right this moment in time, I don't think it will keep us safe. If anything, it seems to be drawing us into a battle that really doesn't concern us and we should be mindful of, or we're getting caught up in US politics and that alliance that makes us look complacent.
7: It's a really interesting and strong list of members that you have on this board that will be facilitating these inquiries. I was curious how you got involved and what you know about, you know, there's a diversity of different people coming in here from, you know, obviously Peter Garrett, who's very well known, and also former Premier Carmen Lawrence, and to a Defence Force Admiral. Was the goal, yourself included, to kind of pick a few different people from the different impacted areas to do with, you know, what a plan like AUKUS might affect on country?
2: Yeah, I mean, I think the commissioners are people that are really concerned and are asking these questions around the AUKUS agreement. I came on board, obviously, because of the activism work that I do here in South Australia and the history of the nuclear testing program. And again, so much secrecy around that. And this, you know, fast track to 2026, and ever since we all heard about this AUKUS agreement, there's so much secrecy around it. And I think we as Australians do have the right to have a say in a conversation that concerns us. Everyday Joe Blows in our, you know, country of Australia have the right to have a say around AUKUS and what this agreement means and to understand it. And I think that's what the issue is with this public inquiry, is we want to be really wanting to understand what this AUKUS agreement means for us as Australians, and then what's the role and involvement of the United Kingdom and, of course, the United States. And so this public inquiry is really important to hear the voices of Australians, because our own parliament never gave us that opportunity to have a say in AUKUS.
7: I know I've talked to you about kind of your experience in this field before, but there'll be people out there listening that might not be familiar with your story and the story of your father, Yami Lester, and even just a lot of people out there might be ignorant to what happened at Emu Fields and Maralinga. I was wondering if we could do even a condensed version of some of that and why that personally kind of impacts you for people who might not be familiar with this story.
2: Yeah, it's a big story. It's a story that took place on the 15th of October 1953 for us in the far north. The Yangunyada mob were living, of course, and working on a pastoral property. But the Australian government allowed the British government to come in and test their nuclear weapons. Of course, that was all part of the Cold War and the race to, you know, arm up. And that's been the story for us who witness. And I'm a second generation survivor, so my late father, Yami Lester, witnessed this cloud that fell over his community and over his people, his loved ones. Nana was there at the time, my grandfathers were there at the time, Dad's brothers were there at the time. So this is a really personal family story. And it was Dad who really spoke up about it. After hearing an ABC interview, he spoke up really strongly around the nuclear testing, because, again, they said that Aboriginal people were taken good care of, and that wasn't the case. People became very sick, and 4 years after that nuclear test that fell over, that radioactive cloud that fell over Dad's homeland area, he lost his sight and his world turned into darkness. Now, we as a second generation and generations coming, you know, need to speak up strong, because our lived experience and our stories are so important in these conversations. Whether it's AUKUS, whether it's the Treaty on the Prohibition of Nuclear Weapons, our affected communities and lived experiences are central to those really important pieces of work. And so I came on board as one of the commissioners because of this generational story. But of course, we've been campaigning against waste dumps. Waste is a big issue in this AUKUS discussion as well. And we need to hear and work out what is it and what's the role that Australia plays in this AUKUS agreement.
7: Thank you for sharing that. It is a great and important story to get out there for people that might not be familiar with some of the state's history. So I appreciate the catch up on that one. Going back to the inquiry is it this the format that people will come forward with their opinions? Would they ask questions of the different commissioners? Or what's the format look like for someone who might want to go ahead and have their voice heard or ask a question?
2: Yeah, the commissioners will be present in front and people will have the opportunity to come in and read their submissions or present to the panel of commissioners their skills and knowledge that they have around, you know, what this AUKUS means in perhaps the work that they do. They might only be civil society who come in and say, hey, I'm really worried about Australia. Why are we getting involved in this? You know, we are a nation that should have our own sovereignty, you know, like we should be standing on our own two feet. We heard from, you know, at a first inquiry in Melbourne, we heard from Gareth Evans. He was foreign affairs back in the day. He played a crucial role, understands the politics as well, and he was very concerned. There's a lot of unknowns. We want to hear from people who perhaps work in unions as well, because these submarines will be built in our ports. So, you know, our marine, maritime maybe union will come on board, or we'll hear from unions. And that's the call is out for everybody, pro-AUKUS and anti-AUKUS, to come in and to, you know, voice their concerns and, you know, their positions and their opinions to the panel of commissioners. And there are five of us who will sit and listen, ask questions as well from, you know, people who are part of those union groups, but of course economists or people who are in government or former ministers. You know, everyone's invited to come and be part of it. You know, civil society, you have a voice. This public inquiry gives you that opportunity to come in. If you're worried, for example, around the waste, come in and talk with the panel of commissioners to express your concerns around the waste. So there are many, you know, important things, issues, topics that we want to hear from people who can come in, put in their submissions, or just come in and have a say to the panel of commissioners. We want to hear your stories and concerns.
7: And at the end, so it was October 30, that's kind of when this will be finalised, and then is the goal to just have it publicly distributed through media or sent to the government, both. What's the kind of like the end package that you're looking to put forward going to look like?
2: Yeah, of course, we are wanting to pull together a report that will cover all the issues and concerns. You know, there are so many questions we're asking around cost and jobs and, you know, the fiscal impact on this AUKUS agreement, the strategic rationale. We're asking questions around our sovereignty and our independence as a nation. We're wanting to know about nuclear non-proliferation and environmental consequences, which many of mobs across our state of South Australia should come in and speak up strongly about those concerns around our environment. Advanced capabilities and education as well, we want to certainly hear around those important questions and concerns you might have. And we want to hear what alternatives considered as well. We want to hear if there's a way around this. You know, do we have to arm up and defend and militarize our nation, or is there another alternative and another way to keep our nation safe? These are the questions we want to know and hear from everybody. This public inquiry creates that space for anybody to come in and raise their concerns around the AUKUS agreement.
7: One of the words that you used a little bit earlier was complacency, and kind of ties into what you're saying in terms of getting, you know, all the different mobs, all the different people that are interested, involved in this process. It can sometimes feel like when a government or military are doing something that you can't really have any say on that, but this feels like an opportunity for people to be able to say what they're thinking and maybe it'll have some impact in the implementation of this AUKUS plan.
2: Yeah, well, it creates that space for everybody to come in and be able to say, hey, I am a bit worried about this. Like, what does it mean if I drop the ball on, you know, works that I perhaps have done around activism, around nuclear waste dumps, and I think AUKUS is not going to be a big threat. And then later on, you then realise that you're determined area for us in South Australia. Many of us have our native title. You know, our determined area is now being identified as the location for a nuclear waste dump. That's the complacency that I'm concerned about. I think we mustn't, as a state of South Australia, be complacent, because this will impact the next generation and future generations to come. We certainly need to be very aware and ask those questions and take our cultural responsibility as well to look after our country, to look after our determined area, but to look after our people as well, and to really understand, educate ourselves around what this really means and stand strong. Ask your lawyers in there, what does it mean if a waste dump is coming into my determined area? What can I do to help protect my traditional lands and my people as well, in order to make our place safe and not have that pressure? And I think we can put pressures and ask those questions to lawyers and advisors and to members of parliament and politicians. You know, we need to be standing strong also as Aboriginal people of our state of South Australia. So I encourage you, mob, find out more information, ask questions, come to the public inquiry, come and ask those questions and talk up about your concerns that you might have, and don't be complacent. Be informed and ask that question, because we talk about it, and it's a right that we have under the United Nations Declaration on the Rights of Indigenous People. We have the right to be informed, to have that free, prior and informed consent.
7: Karina, that feels like a really great note to leave it on. I've really enjoyed listening to you speaking on this issue that I know you're very passionate about. It was at the 16th, was the public hearing, 16th of July, for the public First Nations hearing?
2: There is a 16th of July 2026 open for the public hearing. That will take place at the same venue. And then on the Friday, the 17th of July, there will be the First Nations hearing for all our mobs in South Australia and others, you know, mobs that might want to come and join that hearing, to come and have a say on their concerns that they have and ask questions around this AUKUS agreement.
7: And so for people wanting to get involved, what are the steps that they need to take in terms of registering or signing up for the event?
2: Yes, they can jump on the website, AUKUSpublicinquiry.com. That will show you how to put in your submissions. You can write a one-pager, you can do an audio recording, you can send your messages through that and upload your thoughts. So check the website out. You can also jump on to register as well, which is really important. When you come in on the day, you can register on the day, or you can check out on the flyer that we have as well. There's a QR code to register to join us, or you can also scan your QR code on Learn More as well. But the first place, get onto the AUKUSpublicinquiry.com, and that'll direct you where the hearings will be taking place.
7: Karina, thank you so much for your time, and I hope the hearing goes well.
2: Thank you very much. Thanks for having me.

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0: Hello and welcome to Weekly News in Review. My name is Harrison Peterson, and before we continue, I'd like to acknowledge the traditional owners of the land you're listening to this program from, and I'd like to acknowledge elders past and present. Here's some of the stories coming up in this week's episode.
1: The story of NAPLAN is that the results haven't really changed, so there's no meaningful improvement. And what that means is if the government has been chucking money, funding towards certain programs, have they really benefited Aboriginal people?
2: Our clients allege in the proceeding that they suffered various forms of racial discrimination at the hands of non-Indigenous members of the police force and at the hands of the police force itself.
3: It's about ensuring that our children have the opportunity to tell it their way. Well, what's important to you? It's also a way of acknowledging our children's connection to their elders and their communities and their country.
0: The education system in the Northern Territory is leading to terrible outcomes and disadvantaged lives for Indigenous children. That's the assessment of Associate Professor Tracy Woodroff from Charles Darwin University following the release of the latest NAPLAN test results. The results have revealed that more than 60% of First Nations children that sat the test in the Northern Territory needed additional support in reading and numeracy. That figure is around 33% in other states and territories. Associate Professor Tracy Woodroff has told NIRS News' Mark Hydes, the territory's figures are higher as it has more Indigenous students that don't speak English as their first language.
1: What kind of education are people, receiving that helps set them up for the rest of their life? So if so many students leave our system or while they're participating in the system need extra support, is something that's not right. There's something that's not happening. Our Australian education system is meant to cater for all Australians. Whether you're Indigenous or not, all Australians should be able to get a fair chance in life based on an equitable education system. And unfortunately, we don't have one of those in Australia because a whole cultural group of people are having terrible outcomes, and that sets them up then for having a disadvantaged life.
4: What should the Territory Government be doing to improve the figures?
1: So the NT Government could do a number of things. One of them would be to consider how reliable is the test when many students actually don't speak English as a first language. So that's something that I tell my students a lot. In Australia, your intelligence is measured in English. And if you don't happen to speak English as a first, second, or even third language, but you're expected to take an assessment in that language, it sets you off at a disadvantage already. So the education department and the government need to think about how to make any assessment to do with Indigenous students equitable with regards to their first language. So how does their language impact on the way that they'll be able to achieve in the test? And really, the next thing would be, along with that language, would be how much respect for culture is the government giving to Aboriginal kids and their parents and families and communities. You know, in our Western education system, we arrive and people expect that we're going to chuck our culture away and we're just arriving to be filled with Western knowledge. And that's really disrespectful, and it's unreasonable. It doesn't make sense.
4: Effectively, you're calling for funding for a culturally safe education.
1: Yes, absolutely. But that depends on a number of different factors. So, culturally safe education implies that the educators know what that is and how to provide it. So the majority of our teachers in Australia are non-Indigenous. So the way that I advocate for Aboriginal people and improvements in educational outcomes for Aboriginal students is that I advocate for an increase in Aboriginal teachers. I advocate for an increase in Aboriginal educators. I advocate for an increase in Aboriginal teachers and educators who then look into researching their own practice and the outcomes for students and how we can make a more equitable education system for Australia. You know, they're highly important, and that I'm going to support them in their learning for as long as they're with me. So we're like a team together, you know. And I don't know how many non-Indigenous teachers use their relationality and their connection to set up that supportive environment for students in the first place. That's why I think the education system would benefit from so many more Aboriginal teachers.
4: I can hear your frustration with the system in your voice.
1: Yeah, so the reason that I'm frustrated really is because there's no silver bullet. It's a situation of intersectionality where more than one issue impacts Indigenous students and you can't get away from it, okay? Whether it's because you live in a remote location, you know, where there's high teacher turnover, workforce shortages, housing shortages, limited access to specialist support, reduced continuity of schooling. You know, the kids have to go away to do secondary school. So if there's that remoteness kind of factor, there's language differences, which we've just discussed. There's socioeconomic inequality, you know, there's poverty, there's overcrowding, there's health issues, there's food insecurity, there's lower employment opportunities. There's things that all overlap and impact whether a student can attend and participate in their schooling in the first place. Not to mention, you know, when a student comes home in a ordinary, usual, Western expected home life, the student will go home and there will be some time at home where perhaps the parents will read to them, or the student will have a desk and be able to sit and do their homework, and it's assumed they'll be able to access Wi-Fi. You know, what if the home is overcrowded? There's no desk space for the student and there's no, like, a quiet time when they can concentrate on their work. What about if there's limited access to Wi-Fi? And then what if there's not even a book or books? People need to think that perhaps there are assumptions about Aboriginal people that are wrong. You know, you can't separate some of the inequalities in life from educational outcomes or academic achievement.
4: What impact is this having on Indigenous parents?
1: Yeah, it's not a good story for parents who are frustrated with their children's education, okay? Because if you are struggling with other issues, such as poverty, it's not like you can just lift up and move somewhere else. It's not as if you can just take your child out of that school because the teacher's not providing the learning needed, or the school leadership aren't making sure that something's happening, or the education department isn't making sure this is happening. You can't just move yourself from a government school to a private one, which would be where you would have more choice. If you had more money, maybe you could have a choice in how you changed what was going to happen for your child, but a lot of people don't have that opportunity.
0: That's Tracy Woodroffe, an Associate Professor in Indigenous Knowledges at Charles Darwin University, talking to Mark Hides. A group of current and former Aboriginal police officers are suing the Northern Territory Police. They allege they've experienced racial discrimination, abuse and vilification while working for the NT Police Force. Anyone who served as an officer after 1998 will be automatically added to the class action. Adam Evans spoke to Seb O'Meara from Gordon Legal to find out more.
2: Our clients in 2024 filed a representative complaint with the Australian Human Rights Commission on their own behalf and on behalf of all current and former Aboriginal community police officers who have served in the NT Police Force since 1998. That complaint worked its way through the Human Rights Commission processes over a couple of years and was ultimately terminated in May of this year because the parties were unable to reach a resolution of that complaint. And so once the complaint was terminated by the Commission, our clients had 60 days to file court proceedings, which they've done.
5: There's a number of guys already involved, right? Do you anticipate there's other people going to be joining this class action?
2: Yeah, that's right. So we asked for three current and former serving Aboriginal community police officers. They are the lead applicants in the representative proceeding or the class action that we've filed on their behalf on the 17th of July of this year. But the proceeding is brought on behalf of all, as I said before, all current and previously serving Aboriginal community police officers from 1998 to 2025. So anyone who has served as an Aboriginal community police officer during that period is automatically a group member in the proceeding, and they'll be notified in due course about the fact of the proceeding and their interest in it. As part of that notification, they'll be given an opportunity to opt out if they wish, or otherwise they elect to stay in the proceeding. Then if there's a successful outcome, which we are obviously intending to achieve on their behalf, they will enjoy the benefit of that successful outcome in the proceeding. As to numbers, we don't have a precise figure as yet. That will come in due course once information is exchanged between the parties in the context of the litigation. But we think it numbers around 300 in total.
5: I guess for people who haven't been following this, what's the case alleging?
2: So it's the claim is under the Racial Discrimination Act, and our clients allege in the proceeding that they suffered various forms of racial discrimination at the hands of non-Indigenous members of the police force, and at the hands of the police force itself. In particular, they allege that they were the victim of systemic racist language and conduct directed towards them, or conduct which occurred in their presence and which they observed or overheard. In addition to that, they also allege that they were required on a regular basis to do the same work, same general duties as constables, but were paid significantly less for performing that work than what constables are paid. So there's a terms and conditions of employment component to their claim as well.
5: What's the typical process from here on out? Like, how usually people think of class actions, it takes years and years. What's the process, and how long do you expect this might take?
2: Class actions can take a while. Litigation generally, whether a class action or not, can unfortunately be slow moving. We're intending to do everything we can to progress this matter as quickly and as efficiently as possible. From our client's perspective, you know, these claims are well understood between the parties. They've been raised internally for years now by various Aboriginal community police officers. They've also been the subject, obviously, of the representative complaint that was filed with the Australian Human Rights Commission in 2024. So these claims are not new, and so from our client's perspective, they ought to be dealt with as efficiently as possible by the parties. And so to that end, we'll be doing everything we can to keep it moving. There's a first case management hearing before the federal court on the 19th of August, at which the parties will discuss timetabling orders, and we'll be seeking, at this stage, we intend to seek orders for the matter to be timetabled up to trial sometime in the back half of next year. Whether or not that occurs is, you know, that there are various factors that will influence that, including, most relevantly, the court's views about how the matter should progress and its capacity and other relevant considerations on the court's end that might arise at that hearing on the 19th of August. But our intention is to keep it moving as quickly as possible.
0: That was Seb O'Meara from Gordon Legal speaking to NIRS News' Adam Evans. You're listening to the National Indigenous Radio Service's weekly news in review. I'm Harrison Peterson, coming to you from Muggeridgeon, Brisbane in Yuggera and Torrible Country. Still to come in this episode, over 50 Indigenous students have met at Waibini Thursday Island this week for the Junior Indigenous Youth Parliament.
6: We've been doing the parliament this morning. I learned to be like, I'll be brave when I go up to your lecture.
0: The importance of truth-telling and passing on knowledge were focal points on the National Aboriginal and Torres Strait Islander Children's Day this week. This year's theme was Living Our Truth. NIRS News' Adam Evans spoke to Catherine Little, who is the head of SNAIC, the National Voice for Indigenous Children and Young People.
7: The 38th annual National Aboriginal and Torres Strait Islander Children's Day, Living Our Truth. This year, it's about ensuring that our children have the opportunity to tell it their way. Well, what's important to you? It's also a way of acknowledging our children's connection to their elders and their communities and their country. So I'm really interested in hearing from children today. I've already heard from my granddaughter, who tells me that her truth is that I'm the best person to cuddle because I'm squishy all over.
5: I'm assuming you'd be out and about today. What's sort of on the cards for you today?
7: Oh, we're celebrating National Aboriginal and Torres Strait Islander Children's Day today at Kamara in Ipswich. This is an incredible early years service that's been around for a very long time. It's also the site of Connected Beginnings, and of course Connected Beginnings being one of the standout features under Closing the Gap because of its ability to link into these incredible Aboriginal community controlled services that not only ensure children and families are getting every support that they need, but they also bring in those other nuances that ensure our children in their early learning years know who they are, so that by the time they walk into big school, they know they're deadly, they know they've got this.
5: We talk a lot about the problems there are in politics, in policy, and that generally when we talk, but I guess what sort of stuff do maybe parents and family do to boost this within children?
7: Look, having access to an Aboriginal community-controlled early years service is really game-changing, because not only do you know that that service was stood up by your families and your communities, but your families and communities are working within those services, and that means they always know what you need. It also means that they take away the barriers, and what we know when we're looking at the things that don't go so well is often our families and our children have been disconnected from the supports that they need. When we're working with our Aboriginal community controlled early education and care services, all of those supports are built in, which means you're getting everything that you need. And that's really important, because we know that when you're talking about policy, if you want to close the gap, you've got to start with our children.
5: Preschool attendance is like the only thing that seems to be working with Closing the Gap at the moment. How important is that when we're looking at today?
7: Look, last week it was incredible to hear that the target on children being enrolled in preschool was about to close. What that showed is that it is possible to close the gap. It also showed that when preschool enrolments were made available to Aboriginal and Torres Strait Islander children and families, our families said, absolutely, we want to enrol our children. What is fundamental about what we're celebrating today is, in order for that enrolment target to work, and that means that you see the great benefits that will close those other socioeconomic targets, we've got to get into this one. We've got to make sure more children have access to incredible early learning supports.
0: That was Catherine Little, the CEO of SNAIC, speaking to Adam Evans. Over 50 students across the Torres Strait and the Northern Peninsula got a chance to step into the shoes of politicians this week. The Junior Indigenous Youth Parliament was on Waibini Thursday Island. It involves students from across the region, including from Bardu Island, Horn Island, Bamaga, and Saibai Island. The hands-on activities gave students an insight into how Queensland Parliament operates and how it makes laws. The students formed a mock government representing electorates named after prominent Aboriginal and Torres Strait Islanders, including Eddie Mabo, netballer Marcia Ella Duncan, and boxer Lionel Rose. Youth parliamentarian Quenisha told me she was a little nervous at first.
6: We've been doing the Parliament this morning. I learned to be brave when I go up to your lecture.
0: The students discussed the issues facing the region, including access to fresh food and the climate crisis.
8: And what we spoke about at the Parliament was the climate change case that's happening in the Torres Strait.
0: That was the member for Ella Duncan, Mariza. I spoke to the Speaker of Queensland Parliament, Pat Weir, who reprised his role for the Youth Parliament.
9: It is really good. We came up... Well, the education team does this basically once a year. The last Indigenous Parliament we had was in Cairns last year, and we did that with the AFL College in Cairns. This year we've decided to come up to the Torres Strait and hold it in Thursday Island. And we visited schools in the area. I was at Horn Island yesterday and at Thursday Island yesterday, but some of the team went to Bemiga yesterday, and then today is the Youth Parliament. So we have, I think, in the vicinity of, there's 50 plus here today. They're from 11 different schools and from islands as far away as Saibai.
0: And so, Pat, why is it so important to have young people engage in civil society in this way?
9: It's important no matter what region you're in, but especially important in this region. It is so far away from where government actually, the wheels of government are, in Brisbane. It seems a long, long way away. So this is an opportunity to show them how the parliament actually works. As part of the mock parliament, where they're discussing a couple of bills, you know, they're going to discuss about every school having a swimming pool, for example. But this morning they spoke about, they moved a motion recognising Indigenous, a swimming pool, for example. They moved a motion recognising Indigenous.

0: that one. And then we had some private member statements, and they spoke about local issues then. And, you know, they talked about fresh fruit and how you know, expensive it is to get fresh fruit and fruit to the islands, some of the road conditions. The Saibai kids, there was three of them all contributed to the one speech. They talked about the climate change on Saibai. So it's issues that are important to them. And this just shows them that there is a way of being able to express those concerns to people that can hear it.
1: And so, Pat, how do they compare to, you know, the Parliament down in Brisbane? Were they a bit more civil or...?
0: Yes. I mean, much easier to control, I've got to say. Some of them take a little bit of encouraging to speak, you know, some of them very shy. But once you get them speaking, they have been really, really good. I've been really impressed. It's been an absolute pleasure to come and do this. Yeah, I've really enjoyed it.
1: That was Pat Weir, Queensland's Parliament House Speaker, talking to me about the Junior Indigenous Youth Parliament held on Thursday Island this week. And that is Weekly News in Review. If there's something happening in your community that you want to let the show know about, you can always drop an email to news@nirs.org.au. That's news@nirs.org.au. Or you can follow us on Instagram or LinkedIn. I'm Harrison Peterson, and thanks for listening.
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Hiya everyone, it's Jody from Our Voices. Just wanting to inform everyone that today's episode of Our Voices is a replay. Kaya Wanju, you're now listening to Our Voices with me, Jody Ryder. This is a program that puts the spotlight on First Nations issues in the community and across the nation, whilst giving First Nations voices a platform and an opportunity to speak up on those topics. 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Today on the program, I've got a couple of interviews for you. Very shortly, I'll be having a chat with Jason Brofo talking about the Northern Reserve and what's happening out there. And also had a chat with Dr. Josie Douglas about a current court case that the Central Land Council are doing on behalf of one of their clients, talking about the license for the a water license that's happening there in the Northern Territory. One of the biggest in the Northern Territory, possibly in Australia. So she has a bit of a chat about that very shortly as well. But right now, here's a little bit of 3% with Hiya. And while you're hearing this, I'm going to be getting Jason Brofo on the line right here on Our Voices.

0: You're listening to Our Voices with me, Jody Ryder, and on the line right now I have Jason Brofo. How are you doing today, Jason?
1: Yeah, not bad, Jody.
0: Now, I'll get you to let everybody know exactly where you're from and who's your mob.
1: From Northern Perth, Sonadong person, Wajak Yunga. Just raised and born in Perth and Northern.
0: Yeah, now we're going to have a yarn about the Northern Reserve because there's some issue, you know, going on at the moment. So can you explain it to people what's actually happening there right now?
1: So what's happening is the Aboriginal Land Trust has come out there and they're trying to take the reserve off my dad out there. In 1995, my dad signed for 99 years. ALT and Northern Shire signed off on that deal, stamped, and I've got the copy at home. Now, what's happened is a lot of the people have come back to the reserve and my dad's given them a bed to stay, then I put up a tent and stuff like that. Now, it's sort of backfired a bit on my dad and it's gone a bit pear-shaped out there and a bit dirty and stuff, so I'm out there cleaning it up. Now, the people that used to run the Moolart Corporation for the Northern Reserve, because they had to have a corporation name. That corporation name, they wanted it to be changed. So it was only the name being changed from Moolart Corporation now to NARC, which is Northern Aboriginal Reserve Corporation. In that process of changing it all, there was a little gap period before it had to be registered through ATSIC, I think it is. And in that little bit of a period, the Shire have jumped in and they've closed the registration down for the Moolart Corporation name. So that's closed now. They said that they're only closing it because the place is dirty and our minutes of updates and all that kind of stuff for the corporation wasn't updated. So, and the members. So we've re-registered, got all the members done now, and it's sitting back in ATSIC's hands. They've come out on the 24th of December and cut the power and water off on my dad out there. So in regards to that, my dad is 70 years of age. His name is Vincent Rada. And he's had a heat stroke at the back of the house, and he landed flat on his face, and he was there all day. And came along and found him on his face in 40-plus degree heat, whatever it is over the hot period of Christmas. I've come down, and he's ended up in hospital. His life was nearly taken because of the actions of Aboriginal Land Trust. I spoke to the Aboriginal Land Trust. I've asked, on what grounds have you turned this power off? And she said that my dad was running power from the reserve up to his house illegally. So I said, well, that's incorrect because he signed the lease for 99 years. And she came back to me and said, no, the land has been sold to the main roads. Your dad is now living on main roads. So I said to her, well, okay, when was this done? What date, what time was the elders of Northern told about this? Were they informed of what you guys were doing? And she had no comment. She said, just said nothing. Going back to the power situation, she's said that I verbally told her dad was going to turn the power off. And I said, by law, Aboriginal Land and Sea Council and the Aboriginal Land Trust, by law, aren't allowed to turn water or power off on any Aboriginal reserve or heritage sites in Australia. So that's where they illegally acted there. Now, I said to her, you have to, by law, give notification by either email or letter in a six-month period, as it says in the contract, before you can come out and cut and turn anything off, or even if you want to remove them from site. So they've illegally done that. They've illegally gone and trying to terminate a 99-year lease without the elders knowing of Northern. Now, the place is a bit messy at the moment, okay? I've got rid of all the caravans out there. I pushed up all the rubbish, hired bobcats out of my own money, spent my own hours, 10 hours a day, whatever it is, me and my dad taking structures down, getting it back to normal. The Shire, Northern Shire, have jumped on with the ABC radio, well, ABC, whoever they are, and they put a post up on Facebook, and the Shire have taken all the accreditation and said that they've went out there and they've clamped everything up, and they was the ones that actually are doing things out there now, which is incorrect. I've done it all on my own with the help of two nephews and my old dad. So at the moment, what we're trying to do is fight for the reserve to be stayed in the elders' hands of Northam, and for the 99-year lease to stay remained, which it should be, and in my dad's name, and hand it back over to the people, and not be trying to take it off them, because they've acted illegally. So we're trying to get a lawyer at the moment. We've had meetings with all the elders in town, and they've didn't know anything at all what's happening at the reserve until I've went up and dug up all this hidden secret meetings that's going on. And there's some other elders in the town who's signing off on stuff that you shouldn't be, who aren't even involved with the reserve, or not even from Northam. So there's a lot of stuff that's happening behind closed doors up there at the moment. So at the moment, we've got no power up there. We've got no water. I've had to buy my dad two generators, and we have to get our water from another source. Now, so it's hot up there.
2: Yeah, definitely.
1: So it's hot up there at the moment. I'm struggling because I'm not really working at the moment, and my dad's only on the pension. So it's $30 a day to run, you know, fuel for these generators, and then I'm his carer now, and I've got to cook, clean for him out there, everything. Medical stuff and all that kind of stuff now. So, plus dealing with my personal life and my stuff that I have going on too. So it's a big, massive thing happening there at the moment. I think the biggest question is right now, because I've rang the Synergy up and Western Power, and they've told me you have to get a private electrician to come out and do electrical test. And we know there's no faults out there with electrical side of things. They only turned it off because of my dad's running power up to his house. So they come back to me, the private electrician, and told me that they can't do it because the Shire said no, and Aboriginal Land Trust. So we can't get the power on now, on that end. So it's a bit hard for us now to even live out there. Well, and I went to a meeting which is called BKB in town, which is a group of elders and a group of the Shire and everything like that. In their minutes, in the minutes and in the paragraphs of the meeting, they have points and they bring up the reserve. And I bring up all this now, what I'm talking about, and then they looked at me and said, "Why are you blaming us?" sort of thing. And I said, "Well, I ain't blaming anybody." I said, "You just got to do what's right, because you guys have agreed with ALC, the Shire, and you have agreed to turn the power off on my dad out here. And if you aren't wanting anything to do with reserve, why are you having a meeting about it?" So it's a lot of illegal stuff going on behind closed doors. I didn't know about that meeting until I rocked up and found out what's going on. So there's a lot of illegal signing off going on. So I rang the Aboriginal Minister of Affairs, and apparently they're supposed to be, they give us a reference number and all that kind of stuff. They're looking into it, and there's supposed to be two investigators coming up, but we just aren't hearing from anybody. I mean, there's a lot of talk going on. There's supposed to be Channel 9 coming up and ABC, but we ain't seeing anybody. Now, we've got the Shire pulling up. We've got people taking photos of the Aboriginal Reserve facing the birthing site out there, which is a heritage site, which is wrong. Everyone's doing that, posting it all over social media, ABC, Shire, all them fellas. And also, they're saying that the birthing site is a significant part of the reserve, but yet they sold that part off And the part where my dad is living on the reserve, it goes from the shooting range, goes right up to the Northern Cemetery. And there's a place there that's called the Prickle Flat. And that's where my dad was born, on that Prickle Flat. And my aunties and his sisters, and I was all out there living. So they had meetings out there. Many years ago, they had a hall. They had houses out there, flushing toilets and everything. Now, this from the AOT, I've also bring up about the toilets out there. They got drop toilets out there. And I said to her, my daughter almost fell down that rock toilet. And she more or less said, I don't care. I come from Geraldton, and all along the highway is drop toilets. And that was her response to me. And she's not going to go and spend money to get flushing toilets just to please us. And that was her words. So this is what we're dealing with at the moment. They want to try and take it off my dad, and they want to put a truck parking bay there on the reserve. And they also want to turn the reserve into a tourist park, which I think is wrong. So the Department of Heritage, DHPL, what the real name is, they've sold off a lot of heritage stuff. Also, the Aboriginal Land Trust has written me a massive letter. After I've kicked up, I've gotten a notification. It's a bit too late for that. And they said that we have no more part of it, and my dad has to get off, and he has no say in what happens to the reserve. So there again, it's an illegal letter to us, because we are the only ones who have the contract. No one else has the contract. We got the contract at home. And they're all asking for a copy of this contract, but they ain't getting a copy of it. So this is where we're pretty much going to stuff them up, because we got everything there that they've agreed to and assigned to, and we've got photos of my dad shaking hand with you know, ALT, you know, all that kind of stuff. So we're now left in a position of, how do we get the power back on? That's the main thing.
2: Yeah.
1: We can't afford to you know, keep running the generators every day, and unless I go back to work and try and get money for the old boy, but then he needs a 24-hour care too. So it's a bit hard at the moment.
2: Yeah, you're stuck in a bit of a tricky situation there, trying to do everything. Now, is the Ballardong Aboriginal Corporation, are they providing any assistance or any guidance or anything at all?
1: Okay, so they're not providing anything, because the Aboriginal Land and Sea Council, they will be handing that reserve back to Ballardong Corporation, and it'll be out of ALT's hands. And the Aboriginal Land and Sea Council. So once it's out of their hands, we're pretty much stuffed. So they aren't doing nothing for us. We went there for help. They sort of ambled us away to places, and they don't really want nothing to do with it.
2: So Jason, is there any other avenues that you can try to get assistance?
1: I've come to a dead end, I've done everything that I possibly can do. I just don't know where to go to from here. We're just waiting on lawyers and stuff like that. There's a lot of people. There's actually a link on TikTok of all the aunties and the elders speaking. And I think everyone should see that. It's on TikTok. I don't know what the link is. I might send it to you, Jodie, and you might be able to put it on your...
2: We'll put it on our website. Site. Yep.
1: And there's actually a couple of links on there. So we've got a lady come up and interview all the aunties and do all the interviews with them, and it's pretty heartbreaking. With some of my aunties are speaking about, you know, like it's very hurtful, because these white fellas are coming in and think that they know what's best for the reserve, when they don't really know anything about Northern. You know, it's just people sitting in their offices thinking what they think is best. And you know, we've had one who sat there and wrote me a letter, say to my dad, I'll give it back to you. And the main road bloke, if you get the corporation name up and running, which we did, and now he's eating his words and saying that we have no say now. So I think the biggest question, like I said before, was how do we get this power on? How do we beat this fellas? How do we where do we go from here? So lawyers is the biggest thing at the moment. So if there's anyone's out there who can help us, who's listening, maybe, you know, get a hold of us, because it's heartbreaking, it's hurtful. And it's really distressing for us, you know.
2: Yeah, considering
1: and
2: that.
1: And for the elders, you know, which is most of them are your aunties too, Jodie, so.
2: Yeah, because you know, as all us northern mob know, a lot of our mob actually grew up out there, were born and raised out there. well, I believe my family were from the other side of town, but all the rest of the rider mob were born and raised there on the reserve. So, you know, it was always, they had one little, you know, they said that there was a rider block there where all the riders lived, and that's where they all grew up. And so, you know, to hear that, that it's, you know, that the mob are losing it and it's going to be taken away, and, you know, well, the thought of it be turned into a track stop and, what is it, tourist attraction?
1: Tourist park, yeah. That's, just so people can make money off it, you know, it's not right.
2: Yeah, it's crazy. So, it definitely is heartbreaking, and it's just shocking. And it reminds me of something I heard many years ago when I was, you know, still very young. I think I was in my mid-20s when I heard this. There was a... somebody made a comment saying that there were certain non-Indigenous people in the community that were concerned about the reserve being given back to the Noongars because they were worried that it would turn into an eyesore and that it would just, you know, take away from the other attractions in that area of town. And yeah, and I thought it was a pretty horrible way that they described it.
1: Yeah. Well, it's a pretty horrible way that they're still describing it, Jody. They're saying that there's all these complaints coming in from neighbours. I've only received one letter from the ALT of complaint. There was no real description of the complaints. They won't provide us with the complaints. So I think there's a bit more wood being put on the fire from them. And there's a lot of stuff that isn't true that they're saying. So I'd have to say that there was a lot of people out there sort of rubbish the place. But I've stepped in now and a lot of other people, and we're trying to make it better again. Yeah. To have it back to the green grass. We want to have NAIDOC back out there. We want to have programs running back out there. I've already organised all that kind of stuff. We need about 10 bins, big rubbish bins out there at the moment. So I need a bobcat with a grabber to grab all the rubbish and put in those bins. Where there's no help. There's no supplies. So I can't afford it because I'm only on the dole with my dad, you know, so... we really need some help out there to stop it to go back into the hands of these fellas.
2: Yeah.
1: So.
2: But, yeah, so, you know, it seems like, have you ever considered possibly doing up a GoFundMe page or some other, you know, way of trying to get funds to help get, you know, power and a generator happening out there?
1: Yeah, well... it's funds at the moment. It's funds. Funds, if we got funds or someone can jump on and you know, send us funds, help us funds, it'll be used in the correct way. And we just need those bins. So we can get those bins and get a bobcat that's got a grabber on it so I could pick all this stuff up, put it in those bins. It'll all be clean within 2 days. And that's me doing it. But it's just the funding side of things, trying to get the money for it.
2: Yeah.
1: So that's the hard part at the moment.
2: Oh, yeah, Jason. Sounds like you really got your work cut out for you, and it's a bit of an uphill battle for you at the moment. So, look, all the best with you. Keep forging ahead and trying to keep the reserve for the mob. And thank you for giving up some time and having this conversation.
1: Yeah. No worries, Jason.
2: See ya.
1: All right. Look after yourself. See ya.
2: All right. So that was Jason Brofo talking about the Northern Reserve and... I guess the difficulty he is having with, you know, getting some straight answers and trying to keep the reserve within, you know, for the Noongar community. And, you know, if anybody knows of anywhere where he can turn to for some help and to get things, you know, going there, yeah, definitely get in contact with him. I'm sure you can reach him on Facebook. It's Jason Brofo on Facebook. I'm going to go to some music right now, but still to come on the program. I've got the interview with Josie Douglas talking about the Central Land Council's court case about the water licence in the Northern Territory, one of the biggest in the Northern Territory. So stick around for that because there are, she explains the concerns and the issues that they have. So stick around. But remember, if you have anything you want to add to the conversation, you can jump on the Facebook page. It's 6DBY Logarty Radio. And yes, let me know what you would like to know or something you want to put forward. Happy to get that feedback. And while I'm talking, I'll just remind you that our voices is made possible with the support of the Community Broadcasting Foundation. But right now, here's some Pigram Brothers going back home.

0: right here on Our Voices. Also had some Pegram Brothers with Going Back Home. And before that, you heard the interview with Jason Brofo talking about the Northern Reserve and the hurdles that he is trying to go through at the moment to keep that in, I guess, in the hands of the Noongar community. And talking about that, my family, the Ryder family, we grew, well, my family were from the other side of town. I was told a story many years ago when I was, a young girl in my early 20s, when one of my aunts actually told me the story as to why that was. Turns out that many generations ago, two of the Ryder brothers did not get on. And they, you know, had physical fights, and it got so bad that, you know, their father said, the two of you can't both live on the reserve. So he sent one away with his family to move, and they went and lived on the other side of town. So that's why my Ryder family grew up on the other side of Northam. And I thought, wow, that's, you know, surprising story. And because the Ryder family were a very big family, and to, you know that back in the day that, you know, a couple of the brothers did not see eye to eye on things, and they had to, you know, be separated like that. It's, you know, a bit of a shocking story. But yeah, that's, but you know, the Northern Reserve is very, very important to the Noongar mob in Northam. So, hopefully, you know, Jason can actually, you know, get some assistance in fighting for that and get some answers to all those questions that he has been asking and trying to figure out what, you know, how it's happened and, you know, what he can do. But coming up right now, we've got the interview with Josie Douglas from the Central Land Council talking about the court case that they are involved in on behalf of one of their clients, sort of fighting for the water rights there in the Northern Territory. So jumping into that right now here on Our Voices. You're listening to Our Voices with me, Jodie Ryder, and on the line right now I have Dr. Josie Douglas. How are you doing today?
1: Really well. Thank you for having me on your show.
0: Yeah, now I'll get you to give me a proper introduction, telling us what's your name, where you're from, and who's your mob.
1: Sure. Josie Douglas. I live in Alice Springs and work for the Central Land Council. I'm a general manager here. I'm from the Northern Territory. My mob are the Waterman mob from Southwest Katherine. So Northern Territory woman, Waterman woman, and have the great pleasure of living and working on beautiful Aranda country in Alice Springs.
0: Yeah, now, recently gone to court to overturn the Northern Territory's biggest water licence. Why is this so important, this case?
1: We went to the High Court last week and the hearing was on Tuesday the 10th, and for our constituents, so Aboriginal people across the southern half of the Northern Territory, our water is critical. Most of our communities are water stressed. We live in an arid environment, and groundwater in the desert is critical. We've had recent floods in and around Central Australia and Alice Springs, but that, you know, the rainfall is so unpredictable in desert country, in arid country. So we had the rivers flowing, but they go bank to bank pretty quick, and they also go down and, you know, dry out pretty quickly as well. So our groundwater in Central Australia is very precious. The reason why we were in the High Court last week was in November 2021, the Northern Territory government granted a company called Fortune Agribusiness a 40 billion litre groundwater licence for horticulture farm on Singleton Station, a pastoral property. And that station's about 130 kilometres south of Tennant Creek. It was the biggest water licence ever granted in the Northern Territory and likely Australia. And in the Northern Territory, the water is free. So this unprecedented scale of extraction risked destroying a living sacred site, songlines and water places that native title holders have cared for over a millennia and have personal responsibilities to protect. So it wasn't just one or two balls on country. It was a very, very, very large number of balls that would have, the drawdown would have impacted a vast scale of ecosystems and a vast scale of land that went across different language groups from Aboriginal land under the Aboriginal Land Rights Act, Northern Territory, to native title. So it would have impacted a lot of people, a lot of different country. And so it went to the High Court last Tuesday, and it is the first time that the High Court has ever heard a case about a groundwater licence. So it's a huge achievement for native title holders to get the case heard at the High Court and have their concerns heard at that level.
0: Now, the mob have native title of the area, but why aren't the water rights a part of that native title as well, protection?
1: It's a great question. Native title rights only give native title holders the right to be notified and no veto power of the project. So the native title holders, again, the right to be notified, but they couldn't veto the project. Undoubtedly, this groundwater extraction licence will impact native title rights to some extent, which should trigger the provisions under the Future Acts regime in the Native Title Act for native title holders to be notified and to receive compensation for the impacts on their rights. But the NT government continues to deny that water extraction licences constitute a future act across the Northern Territory, undermining the native title rights that do exist. So without recognition of water licences as a future act, native title holders have had to rely on anti-water laws to defend their rights and interests. The challenge there is that the anti-water laws are weak and the anti-government continues to erode them.
0: Granting a water licence for 30 years is almost like unsustainable, considering that in Australia water is a very valuable commodity and, like you said, a lot of Australia is very arid, dry land and water's, you know, hard to come by. So for that to be granted, it's a bit, you know, I guess very surprising. Now, for the mob, you know, what are the main concerns about the Singleton station? Because I think you might have already touched on some of this, but what are some of the major concerns that you have with it being granted?
1: The native title holders do not want the project to go ahead and have made this very clear from the start. So the High Court hearing was about whether the Singleton water licence was lawfully granted, because it will be considering whether a 30-year licence was properly justified, whether Aboriginal cultural values were properly considered, and whether native title holders were denied procedural fairness. So they were the concerns of native title holders in terms of whether those matters... Oh, I'll just stop there, but I'll go on to the main concern. The main concerns of native title holders in relation to the water licence, they've made it very clear from the beginning that they didn't want the project to go ahead. The first reason for this is the risk to country, the amount of water being taken risk permanent damage to sacred sites that depend on shallow groundwater. Once the groundwater table drops, those places and the songs and stories and ceremonies tied to them are gone forever. Another reason is the lack of proper benefits for local people and the economy. Independent experts have said that the benefits are heavily overstated. Instead of the claimed 110 permanent jobs, the reality is closer to 25 to 36 jobs, with very few of those jobs for local Aboriginal people. And another concern of native title holders was that Fortune was given 40 gigalitres of water for free, worth up to hundreds of millions of dollars a year. And independent economists say that that is not in the public interest. So there's a range of factors about why native title holders oppose the water license, the risk to country, the lack of proper benefits going to local people, and that the benefits were overstated, heavily overstated, and that the water was being given away for free.
2: Now, did the Northern Territory government give an explanation as to why they granted the water licence?
1: Yes, the NT government said that the decision they made was following the law, but this is the question that is now before the High Court, and that is, was the Singleton water licence lawfully granted?
2: Yeah. Now, could granting the water licence affect the region's ecological balance and also the cultural significance of the area? I think you've already explained that it is going to affect the cultural, but what about the ecological balance?
1: Absolutely. The project is high risk for country and culture. This is country with shallow groundwater that gives life to trees, springs, soaks and wetlands. Expert analysis shows that this project will likely draw down the aquifer by 50 metres in some places and lower the groundwater table by at least 5 metres across the 50-kilometre stretch. This risks destroying all of this country and sacred sites that depend on the groundwater. Even small drops in water levels can kill sacred trees, drain sacred water places and destroy entire ecosystems. And we know that these are living sacred sites, songlines and water places that people are personally connected to, personally responsible for through Aboriginal law and culture, and that it's been handed down across and through the generation. So losing these places would cause great trauma and mean losing a part of who people are, and you know, losing a big part of people's connection is what native title holders are saying.
2: Yeah. Now, Josie, was there much consultation prior to the licence being granted?
1: CLC is one of four land councils in the Northern Territory. We have statutory functions to inform and consult native title holders and traditional owners and to act in accordance with their instructions. The CLC consulted before the licence was granted, and TOs, traditional owners, native title holders, instructed us to write to the controller about their concerns, and in the Northern Territory, the water controller makes decisions. The Northern Territory water controller granted that water licence anyway, and we have continued to consult and act on the instructions of native title holders each step of the way to the High Court.
2: Now, Josie, last question. What is the hope that comes out of the court case?
1: We hope that the water licence will be quashed and that the NT government do not reissue it. And it is clear that this project has no social license, and native title holders have said they will not stop fighting no matter what happens.
2: And on that, Josie, I'm going to thank you very much for giving up some time.
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You're listening to Our Voices with me, Jody Ryder, and that's some South Summit with River Days coming in after the interview with Josie Douglas talking about the court case about the water licence in the Northern Territory. And I just listening to that, it reminded me that here in WA we may be, you know, faced with this issue coming soon as well, because the WA Environmental Protection Agency did grant permission for the fracking to go ahead here in the Kimberley. So, you know, we got to start looking at what that's going to mean and how that will damage the water levels and the environment and possibly cultural sites and all of that. So that's something we need to start factoring into things that we think about and, you know, decisions that we make to try and save it if we want to, you know, if we want to save it. And I'm pretty sure that a lot of our mob do want to save, you know, these cultural sites that are important to their mobs. So something that we need to start seriously thinking about here in the Kimberley as well, and I suppose throughout WA, because there is a lot happening all over the place these days. Now, I've got to say my goodbyes here on the program, so I hope you have, you know, enjoyed the show and it's given you some food for thought. And to the mob who might know or might, you know, who possibly think that they might know a way of helping out Jason Brofo, get in contact with him via Facebook. I know he's on Facebook, Jason Brofo, and just let him know that you may be able to assist him in some way. But remember, if you have anything you want to comment or add or share, jump on the Facebook page. It's 6DBY Logarty Radio, and yeah, happy to take on any messages and respond to those for you. Going to leave you with, I've got a couple of songs actually. I've got Nyomia with Guag or Rainbird, and I thought I'd dedicate this one to, you know, to my family back in Northam, to all my mob, born on the river, because, you know, the beautiful Avon River that goes through there that we all talk about. So I thought, you know, all the valley people, it was harder that, what is it? They used to say Northam was the heart of the Avon Valley. So yeah, and it's, you know, growing a bit too, that Northam. I haven't been back there for many, many years. So, yeah, so I thought I'd play that song to all the Northam Noongars. But this is Jody Ryder saying Budawonk on Our Voices.

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How can I? How can I? How can I? How can I? How can I? How can I? How can I? How can I? How can I? How can I? How can I? How can I? How can I? How can I? How can I? How can I? How can I? How can I? How can I? How can I? How can I? How can I? How can I? How can I? How can I? How can I? How can I? How can I? How can I? How can I? How can I? How can I? How can I? How can I? How can I? How can I? How can I? How can I? How can I? How can I? How can I? How can I? How can I? How can I? How can I? How can I? How can I? How can I? How can I? How can I? How can I? How can I? How can I? How can I? How can I? How can I? How can I? How can I? How can I? How can I? How can I? How can I? How can I? How can I? How can I? How can I? How can I? How can I? How can I? How can I? How can I? How can I? How can I? How can I? How can I? How can I? How can I? How can I? How can I? How can

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2: My son's mother's people.

This song is called Give It Up. It's a pretty new one of ours. Just played it a couple of times. So I hope you like this one too.

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3: Welcome to Aboriginal Way, produced by South Australian Native Title Services. 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Each episode, we share First Nations stories and Native Title news from across South Australia. Let's get started. On Friday the 17th of July, a First Nations hearing for the crowd-funded public inquiry into AUKUS will be held at 55 Exchange Place at the Conservation Council in Tantania. This hearing will be dedicated to First Nations hearings in relation to the AUKUS developments, with the intention being to hear firsthand

0: AUKUS and the development of nuclear subs near Port Adelaide means for the land, sea, sovereignty and future for Aboriginal and Torres Strait Islander people. The commissioners leading this inquiry include our current guests, young Gajarra woman Karina Lester, former Chief of the Australian Defence Force Admiral Chris Barry, former WA Premier and academic Carmen Lawrence, and Midnight Oil frontman, former Labor Minister for Environment and Water, and now Chair of Landcare Australia, Peter Garrett, alongside Leanne Minchell, the co-CEO at the Australia Institute, with AUKUS being officially announced on the 15th of September in a joint address by former PMs Scott Morrison, US President Joe Biden, and UK Prime Minister Boris Johnson. It has been the subject of scrutiny over how it will protect Australians, how much it will cost, whether the agreement will be held by Australia's international counterparts, and importantly, I think is where we'll start off, how the resulting nuclear waste will be stored and looked after. Karina, welcome to the program. It's great to have you here.
1: Thanks for having me, Isaac.
0: I feel like this is, knowing a bit about you and some of the work you do, the last point has to probably be how we kick off the interview. These subs will require and kind of output a whole bunch of nuclear waste, and we don't really have a clear idea of how that's going to affect Aboriginal people, people who live in the area near where this will be stored.
1: Absolutely.
0: And there just seems to be a lot of question marks around this in general.
1: Oh, there's lots of question mark in relation to AUKUS as a whole.
0: Sure.
1: I think we are really concerned, and I think us as First Nations and, you know, Aboriginal people of our state of South Australia need to be very mindful of these struggles and fights that we have had in the past around nuclear waste is a big concern and a big issue. And AUKUS will be producing nuclear waste. And we have not, as a nation, really addressed the issue around nuclear waste. And we in the state of South Australia have had battles from the late 1990s when Gubabidi Gungajuda were fighting against the Howard government to not store nuclear waste in traditional lands of Gugada and Andigirinya Maruyangunyara mob. But also there was the recent Royal Commission into the nuclear fuel cycle. Premier at the time was Jay Weatherill. And that was directed or steered by Rear Admiral Kevin Scarce. And we, again, as First Nations or Aboriginal people of the state of South Australia, were really concerned. You know, you had Liberals coming out with a great idea of nuclear power stations. I think we were successful, very successful in nipping that one. And so it just constantly comes back to our state of South Australia, and it's a worry for all of us.
0: Having seen these recent examples where, you know, the slated sites at Kimba, kind of up, you know, kind of on the Eyre Peninsula, you know, that was knocked back in the court in terms of storing it there. There's currently a bunch of waste being stored in different areas around different institutes, medical institutes, universities. Do you think that there is, you know, a lack of consultation with the public in regards to just this wider matter that's going to be produced by these subs?
1: Yeah, absolutely. I think many of us are in the dark, and all Australians are in the dark around AUKUS, hence the reason for a AUKUS public inquiry. But when it comes to waste, there's obviously lots of pressures and concerns for many of us Aboriginal people in our state of South Australia to have the conversation and be, you know, given the opportunity to be provided with, and for us to make decisions with, rightful information, and then have the rights to free, prior and informed consent, which is something that they often, you know, companies come in, dangle carrots in front of everybody, and it causes the big division within our mobs. And we see that. We've seen that in the past. And we need to be very mindful of that and be clever on how we need to ask questions around this. But nuclear is not safe. That's it. That's the message. And I think we in South Australia have really said that message really strongly in the past of our activism and campaign work that we have done over the decades. And again, I think we need to be very involved in this AUKUS discussion and ask those questions around waste, because they're not being transparent. Our Australian government is not being transparent around the AUKUS agreement and this waste issue, which is a concern for us in South Australia.
0: On a wider matter of safety as well, you know, people have speculated and talked about how this AUKUS deal is designed to kind of, you know, strengthen alliances between these countries and maybe provide a net of safety. Do you think there's also an equally large or larger possibility that, you know, the kind of the development of these spots will also put Australia's safety at risk with, you know, more immediate neighbours? If you look north, you know, you talk about the Indo-Pacific and that region in general.
1: Yeah, absolutely. And I think they're the concerns that you need to have when there's very little information being given to us as a nation. You know, we know that this is Scott Morrison's great idea. It was a deal done then. You know, our government today got in and haven't really questioned and haven't really given the people of Australia the opportunity to speak up and ask around, you know, this AUKUS agreement and what it really means. And you've got three parties involved. You've got Australia, you've got the United Kingdom, and you've got the United States. Now, they are concerns that we should be asking questions about what does this agreement really mean for us. One question I'm asking is that with the two countries that have no real plan around managing their own nuclear waste, does the AUKUS agreement open up our country of Australia to bring in their nuclear waste? They are questions that I'm asking now.
0: And there's also, I believe, provisions within some of this contract to have money go out to help the UK and the US build their own kind of shipbuilding capabilities. I thought that was kind of a curious part of the deal in general.
1: Yeah, absolutely. Like, we've already started, Australia, as our country, has already started investing huge amounts of money. And when you look at a figure, and the figure that is around there that we all know, there is a cost of $368 billion over 3 years. They're really huge questions, because that's a huge investment into defence when we've got cost of living issues that are happening in our country, or housing is an issue, or our health and the strains on our health system. So I think that amount of money, we should be asking questions about what does this all mean.
0: I think it's interesting that you're doing this public inquiry, and a lot of it's, I believe, kind of crowdfunded at smaller levels with NGOs and different organisations and the public chipping in to fund these rounds of engagement. It feels curious that there hasn't been, you know, a larger inquiry kind of led by the government themselves when we've seen this in America and the UK. They've both had their own internal review of the AUKUS plan since it was announced.
1: Yes, they have. And we waited there for us as Australia. We waited to see what our Australian government was going to do. We knew that they were progressing and moving forward. And there was things happening that we could see. You know, agreements were happening. They were going over there. Richard Marles, our defence minister, had been over there visiting the US and his UK counterparts. We knew that there was, you know, submarines. And now we found out secondhand submarines coming into this agreement. So there's real huge concerns and unknowns around this AUKUS agreement. And, you know, we questioned to see what the Australian government was going to do, and it should have been a parliamentary inquiry, but it's not a parliamentary inquiry. It's an inquiry that we are outsourcing and getting funding, crowded funding, and people who can contribute, who are concerned about this through donations, to really create a space where we can run a process, which is our public inquiry into AUKUS, so then all Australians can have a say. And all Australians can put their concerns and issues on the table. And this being launched at the beginning of June, a 2nd of June in Canberra, we launched it. And that was one of the big questions that was being asked. Like, why are we crowdfunded running a public inquiry when it really should be a parliamentary inquiry? But it started. We've had our first hearing in Melbourne. We're now heading to Ghana country very, very soon, and we're wanting to hear from mobs across South Australia around your concerns with this agreement, AUKUS agreement.
0: I imagine some people might look at the news and be concerned when they see all of these escalating conflicts, just generally speaking, but whether that kind of escalation that you've seen from, say, the United States in terms of their engagement with different countries and wars that they've had ongoing, do you think that's something that should be considered when reflecting on the future viability of an agreement like AUKUS, and just in terms of, you know, how things might change in 10 to 20 years as the development of the subs will kind of take that amount of time?
1: Yeah, absolutely. These are real important questions for us to be asking in these public inquiries. We don't know. We currently see the geopolitical playground that's being played out in front of us as, you know, a country that is really starting to get tied up in the US, and we see what the US is doing and how they manage themselves currently. So there are real concerns that people are asking is, you know, public of Australia are asking questions of what does it really mean for Australia? Will it keep us safe? And at what cost? That's what the public inquiry is asking, because right this moment in time, I don't think it will keep us safe. If anything, it seems to be drawing us into a battle that really doesn't concern us and we should be mindful of, or we're getting caught up in US politics and that alliance that makes us look complacent.
0: It's a really interesting and strong list of members that you have on this board that will be facilitating these inquiries. I was curious how you got involved and what you know about, you know, there's a diversity of different people coming in here from, you know, obviously Peter Garrett, who's very well known, and also former Premier Carmen Lawrence, and to a Defence Force Admiral. Was the goal, yourself included, to kind of pick a few different people from the different impacted areas to do with, you know, what a plan like AUKUS might affect on country?
1: Yeah, I mean, I think the commissioners are people that are really concerned and are asking these questions around the AUKUS agreement. I came on board, obviously, because of the activism work that I do here in South Australia and the history of the nuclear testing program. And again, so much secrecy around that. And this, you know, fast track to 2026, and ever since we all heard about this AUKUS agreement, there's so much secrecy around it. And I think we as Australians do have the right to have a say in a conversation that concerns us. Everyday Joe Blows in our, you know, country of Australia have the right to have a say around AUKUS and what this agreement means and to understand it. And I think that's what the issue is with this public inquiry, is we want to be really wanting to understand what this AUKUS agreement means for us as Australians, and then what's the role and involvement of the United Kingdom and, of course, the United States. And so this public inquiry is really important to hear the voices of Australians, because our own parliament never gave us that opportunity to have a say in AUKUS.
0: I know I've talked to you about kind of your experience in this field before, but there'll be people out there listening that might not be familiar with your story and the story of your father, Yami Lester, and even just a lot of people out there might be ignorant to what happened at Emu Fields and Maralinga. I was wondering if we could do even a condensed version of some of that and why that personally kind of impacts you for people who might not be familiar with this story.
1: Yeah, it's a big story. It's a story that took place on the 15th of October 1953 for us in the far north. The Yangunyada mob were living, of course, and working on a pastoral property. But the Australian government allowed the British government to come in and test their nuclear weapons. Of course, that was all part of the Cold War and the race to, you know, arm up. And that's been the story for us who witness. And I'm a second generation survivor, so my late father, Yami Lester, witnessed this cloud that fell over his community and over his people, his loved ones. Nana was there at the time. My grandfathers were there at the time. Dad's brothers were there at the time. So this is a really personal family story. And it was Dad who really spoke up about it. After hearing an ABC interview, he spoke up really strongly around the nuclear testing, because, again, they said that Aboriginal people were taken good care of, and that wasn't the case. People became very sick, and 4 years after that nuclear test that fell over, that radioactive cloud that fell over Dad's homeland area, he lost his sight and his world turned into darkness. Now, we as a second generation and generations coming, you know, need to speak up strong, because our lived experience and our stories are so important in these conversations, whether it's AUKUS, whether it's the Treaty on the Prohibition of Nuclear Weapons. our affected communities and lived experiences are central to those really important pieces of work. And so I came on board as one of the commissioners because of this generational story. But of course, we've been campaigning against waste dumps. Waste is a big issue in this AUKUS discussion as well, and we need to hear and work out what is it and what's the role that Australia plays in this AUKUS agreement.
0: Thank you for sharing that. It is a great and important story to get out there for people that might not be familiar with some of the state's history, so I appreciate the catch-up on that one. Going back to the inquiry, is the format that people will come forward with their opinions? Would they ask questions of the different commissioners? Or what's the format look like for someone who might want to go ahead and have their voice heard or ask a question?
1: Yeah, the commissioners will be present in front and people will have the opportunity to come in and read their submissions or present to the panel of commissioners their skills and knowledge that they have around, you know, what this AUKUS means in perhaps the work that they do. They might only be civil society who come in and say, hey, I'm really worried about Australia. Why are we getting involved in this? You know, we are a nation that should have our own sovereignty, you know, like we should be standing on our own two feet. We heard from, you know, at a first inquiry in Melbourne, we heard from Gareth Evans. He was Foreign Affairs back in the day. He played a crucial role, understands the politics as well, and he was very concerned. There's a lot of unknowns. We want to hear from people who perhaps work in unions as well, because these submarines will be built in our ports. So, you know, our marine, maritime maybe union will come on board, or we'll hear from unions. And that's the call is out for everybody, pro-AUKUS and anti-AUKUS, to come in and to, you know, voice their concerns and, you know, their positions and their opinions to the panel of commissioners. And there are five of us who will sit and listen, ask questions as well from, you know, people who are part of those union groups, but of course economists or people who are in government or former ministers. You know, everyone's invited to come and be part of it. You know, civil society, you have a voice. This public inquiry gives you that opportunity to come in. If you're worried, for example, around the waste, come in and talk with the panel of commissioners to express your concerns around the waste. So there are many, you know, important things, issues, topics that we want to hear from people who can come in, put in their submissions, or just come in and have a say to the panel of commissioners. We want to hear your stories and concerns.
0: And at the end, so it was October 30, that's kind of when this will be finalised, and then is the goal to just have it publicly distributed through media or sent to the government, both. What's the kind of like the end package that you're looking to put forward going to look like?
1: Yeah, of course, we are wanting to pull together a report that will cover all the issues and concerns. You know, there are so many questions we're asking around cost and jobs and, you know, the fiscal impact on this AUKUS agreement, the strategic rationale. We're asking questions around our sovereignty and our independence as a nation. We're wanting to know about nuclear non-proliferation and environmental consequences, which many of mobs across our state of South Australia should come in and speak up strongly about those concerns around our environment. Advanced capabilities and education as well, we want to certainly hear around those important questions and concerns you might have. And we want to hear what alternatives considered as well. We want to hear if there's a way around this. You know, do we have to arm up and defend and militarize our nation, or is there another alternative and another way to keep our nation safe? These are the questions we want to know and hear from everybody. This public inquiry creates that space for anybody to come in and raise their concerns around the AUKUS agreement.
0: One of the words that you used a little bit earlier was complacency, and kind of ties into what you're saying in terms of getting, you know, all the different mobs, all the different people that are interested, involved in this process. It can sometimes feel like when a government or military are doing something that you can't really have any say on that, but this feels like an opportunity for people to be able to say what they're thinking and, yeah, maybe it'll have some impact in the implementation of this AUKUS plan.
1: Yeah, well, it creates that space for everybody to come in and be able to say, hey, I am a bit worried about this. Like, what does it mean if I drop the ball on, you know, works that I perhaps have done around activism, around nuclear waste dumps, and I think AUKUS is not going to be a big threat. And then later on, you then realise that your determined area, for us in South Australia, many of us have our native title, you know, our determined area is now being identified as the location for a nuclear waste dump. That's the complacency that I'm concerned about. I think we mustn't, as a state of South Australia, be complacent, because this will impact the next generation and future generations to come. We certainly need to be very aware and ask those questions and take our cultural responsibility as well to look after our country, to look after our determined area, but to look after our people as well, and to really understand, educate ourselves around what this really means and stand strong. Ask your lawyers in there, what does it mean if a waste dump is coming into my determined area? What can I do to help protect my traditional lands and my people as well in order to make our place safe and not have that pressure? And I think we can put pressures and ask those questions to lawyers and advisors and to members of parliament and politicians. You know, we need to be standing strong also as Aboriginal people of our state of South Australia. So I encourage you, mob, find out more information, ask questions, come to the public inquiry, come and ask those questions and talk about your concerns that you might have, and don't be complacent. Be informed and ask that question, because we talk about it and it's a right that we have under the United Nations Declaration on the Rights of Indigenous People. We have the right to be informed, to have that free, prior and informed consent.
0: Karina, that feels like a really great note to leave it on. I've really enjoyed listening to you speaking on this issue that I know you're very passionate about. It was at the 16th, was the public hearing, 16th of July, for the public First Nations hearing?
1: There is a 16th of July 2026 open for the public hearing. That will take place at the same venue. And then on the Friday, the 17th of July, there will be the First Nations hearing for all our mobs in South Australia and others, you know, mobs that might want to come and join that hearing to come and have a say on their concerns that they have and ask questions around this AUKUS agreement.
0: And so for people wanting to get involved, what are the steps that they need to take in terms of registering or signing up for the event?
1: Yes, they can jump on the website, AUKUSpublicinquiry.com. That will show you how to put in your submissions. 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So check the website out. You can also jump on to register as well, which is really important. 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But the first place, get onto the AUKUSpublicinquiry.com and that'll direct you where the hearings will be taking place.
0: Karina, thank you so much for your time, and I hope the hearing goes well.
1: Thank you very much. Thanks for having me.

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0: Hello and welcome to Weekly News in Review. My name is Harrison Peterson, and before we continue, I'd like to acknowledge the traditional owners of the land you're listening to this program from, and I'd like to acknowledge elders past and present. Here's some of the stories coming up in this week's episode.
1: The story of NAPLAN is that the results haven't really changed, so there's no meaningful improvement. And what that means is if the government has been chucking money, funding towards certain programs, have they really benefited Aboriginal people?
2: Our clients allege in the proceeding that they suffered various forms of racial discrimination at the hands of non-Indigenous members of the police force and at the hands of the police force itself.
3: It's about ensuring that our children have the opportunity to tell it their way. Well, what's important to you? It's also a way of acknowledging our children's connection to their elders and their communities and their country.
0: The education system in the Northern Territory is leading to terrible outcomes and disadvantaged lives for Indigenous children. That's the assessment of Associate Professor Tracy Woodroffe from Charles Darwin University following the release of the latest NAPLAN test results. The results have revealed that more than 60% of First Nations children that sat the test in the Northern Territory needed additional support in reading and numeracy. That figure is around 33% in other states and territories. Associate Professor Tracy Woodroffe has told NIRS News' Mark Hydes the territory's figures are higher as it has more Indigenous students that don't speak English as their first language.
1: What kind of education are people, receiving that helps set them up for the rest of their life? So if so many students leave our system or while they're participating in the system need extra support, is something that's not right. There's something that's not happening. Our Australian education system is meant to cater for all Australians. Whether you're Indigenous or not, all Australians should be able to get a fair chance in life based on an equitable education system. And unfortunately, we don't have one of those in Australia because a whole cultural group of people are having terrible outcomes, and that sets them up then for having a disadvantaged life.
4: What should the Territory Government be doing to improve the figures?
1: So the NT Government could do a number of things. One of them would be to consider how reliable is the test when many students actually don't speak English as a first language. So that's something that I tell my students a lot. In Australia, your intelligence is measured in English. And if you don't happen to speak English as a first, second, or even third language, but you're expected to take an assessment in that language, it sets you off at a disadvantage already. So the education department and the government need to think about how to make any assessment to do with Indigenous students equitable with regards to their first language. So how does their language impact on the way that they'll be able to achieve in the test? And really, the next thing would be, along with that language, would be how much respect for culture is the government giving to Aboriginal kids and their parents and families and communities. You know, in our Western education system, we arrive and people expect that we're going to chuck our culture away and we're just arriving to be filled with Western knowledge. And that's really disrespectful, and it's unreasonable. It doesn't make sense.
4: Effectively, you're calling for funding for a culturally safe education.
1: Yes, absolutely. But that depends on a number of different factors. So, culturally safe education implies that the educators know what that is and how to provide it. So the majority of our teachers in Australia are non-Indigenous. So the way that I advocate for Aboriginal people and improvements in educational outcomes for Aboriginal students is that I advocate for an increase in Aboriginal teachers. I advocate for an increase in Aboriginal educators. I advocate for an increase in Aboriginal teachers and educators who then look into researching their own practice and the outcomes for students and how we can make a more equitable education system for Australia. You know, they're highly important, and that I'm going to support them in their learning for as long as they're with me. So we're like a team together, you know. And I don't know how many non-Indigenous teachers use their relationality and their connection to set up that supportive environment for students in the first place. That's why I think the education system would benefit from so many more Aboriginal teachers.
4: I can hear your frustration with the system in your voice.
1: Yeah, so the reason that I'm frustrated really is because there's no silver bullet. It's a situation of intersectionality where more than one issue impacts Indigenous students, and you can't get away from it, okay? Whether it's because you live in a remote location, you know, where there's high teacher turnover, workforce shortages, housing shortages, limited access to specialist support, reduced continuity of schooling. You know, the kids have to go away to do secondary school. So if there's that remoteness kind of factor, there's language differences, which we've just discussed. There's socioeconomic inequality. You know, there's poverty. There's overcrowding. There's health issues. There's food insecurity. There's lower employment opportunities. There's things that all overlap and impact whether a student can attend and participate in their schooling in the first place. Not to mention, you know, when a student comes home in a ordinary, usual, Western expected home life, the student will go home and there will be some time at home where perhaps the parents will read to them, or the student will have a desk and be able to sit and do their homework, and it's assumed they'll be able to access Wi-Fi. You know, what if the home is overcrowded? There's no desk space for the student and there's no, like, a quiet time when they can concentrate on their work. What about if there's limited access to Wi-Fi? And then what if there's not even a book or books? People need to think that perhaps there are assumptions about Aboriginal people that are wrong. You know, you can't separate some of the inequalities in life from educational outcomes or academic achievement.
4: What impact is this having on Indigenous parents?
1: Yeah, it's not a good story for parents who are frustrated with their children's education, okay? Because if you are struggling with other issues, such as poverty, it's not like you can just lift up and move somewhere else. It's not as if you can just take your child out of that school because the teacher's not providing the learning needed, or the school leadership aren't making sure that something's happening, or the education department isn't making sure this is happening. You can't just move yourself from a government school to a private one, which would be where you would have more choice. If you had more money, maybe you could have a choice in how you changed what was going to happen for your child, but a lot of people don't have that opportunity.
0: That's Tracy Woodroffe, an Associate Professor in Indigenous Knowledges at Charles Darwin University, talking to Mark Hydes. A group of current and former Aboriginal police officers are suing the Northern Territory Police. They allege they've experienced racial discrimination, abuse and vilification while working for the NT Police Force. Anyone who served as an officer after 1998 will be automatically added to the class action. Adam Evans spoke to Seb O'Meara from Gordon Legal to find out more.
2: Our clients in 2024 filed a representative complaint with the Australian Human Rights Commission on their own behalf and on behalf of all current and former Aboriginal community police officers who have served in the NT Police Force since 1998. That complaint worked its way through the Human Rights Commission processes over a couple of years and was ultimately terminated in May of this year because the parties were unable to reach a resolution of that complaint. And so once the complaint was terminated by the Commission, our clients had 60 days to file court proceedings, which they've done.
5: There's a number of guys already involved, right? Do you anticipate there's other people going to be joining this class action?
2: Yeah, that's right. So we asked for three current and former serving Aboriginal community police officers. They are the lead applicants in the representative proceeding or the class action that we've filed on their behalf on the 17th of July of this year. But the proceeding is brought on behalf of all, as I said before, all current and previously serving Aboriginal community police officers from 1998 to 2025. So anyone who has served as an Aboriginal community police officer during that period is automatically a group member in the proceeding, and they'll be notified in due course about the fact of the proceeding and their interest in it. As part of that notification, they'll be given an opportunity to opt out if they wish, or otherwise they elect to stay in the proceeding. Then if there's a successful outcome, which we are obviously intending to achieve on their behalf, they will enjoy the benefit of that successful outcome in the proceeding. As to numbers, we don't have a precise figure as yet. That will come in due course once information is exchanged between the parties in the context of the litigation. But we think it numbers around 300 in total.
5: I guess for people who haven't been following this, what's the case alleging?
2: So it's the claim is under the Racial Discrimination Act, and our clients allege in the proceeding that they suffered various forms of racial discrimination at the hands of non-Indigenous members of the police force, and at the hands of the police force itself. In particular, they allege that they were the victim of systemic racist language and conduct directed towards them, or conduct which occurred in their presence and which they observed or overheard. In addition to that, they also allege that they were required on a regular basis to do the same work, same general duties as constables, but were paid significantly less for performing that work than what constables are paid. So there's a terms and conditions of employment component to their claim as well.
5: What's the typical process from here on out? Like, usually people think of class actions that take years and years. What's the process, and how long do you expect this might take?
2: Class actions can take a while. Litigation generally, whether a class action or not, can unfortunately be slow moving. We're intending to do everything we can to progress this matter as quickly and as efficiently as possible. From our client's perspective, these claims are well understood between the parties. They've been raised internally for years now by various Aboriginal community police officers. They've also been the subject, obviously, of the representative complaint that was filed with the Australian Human Rights Commission in 2024. So these claims are not new, and so from our client's perspective, they ought to be dealt with as efficiently as possible by the parties. And so to that end, we'll be doing everything we can to keep it moving. There's a first case management hearing before the federal court on the 19th of August, at which the parties will discuss timetabling orders, and we'll be seeking, at this stage, we intend to seek orders for the matter to be timetabled up to trial sometime in the back half of next year. Whether or not that occurs is, that there are various factors that will influence that, including, most relevantly, the court's views about how the matter should progress and its capacity and other relevant considerations on the court's end that might arise at that hearing on the 19th of August. But our intention is to keep it moving as quickly as possible.
0: That was Seb O'Meara from Gordon Legal speaking to NIRS News' Adam Evans. You're listening to the National Indigenous Radio Service's weekly news in review. I'm Harrison Peterson, coming to you from Muggeridgeon, Brisbane in Yuggera and Turrbal country. Still to come in this episode, over 50 Indigenous students have met at Waibini Thursday Island this week for the Junior Indigenous Youth Parliament.
6: We've been doing the parliament this morning. I learned to be like, I'll be brave when I go up to the lecture.
0: The importance of truth-telling and passing on knowledge were focal points on the National Aboriginal and Torres Strait Islander Children's Day this week. This year's theme was Living Our Truth. NIRS News' Adam Evans spoke to Catherine Little, who is the head of SNAKE, the National Voice for Indigenous Children and Young People.
7: The 38th annual National Aboriginal and Torres Strait Islander Children's Day, Living Our Truth. This year, it's about ensuring that our children have the opportunity to tell it their way. Well, what's important to you? It's also a way of acknowledging our children's connection to their elders and their communities and their country. So I'm really interested in hearing from children today. I've already heard from my granddaughter, who tells me that her truth is that I'm the best person to cuddle because I'm squishy all over.
5: I'm assuming you'd be out and about today. What's sort of on the cards for you today?
7: Oh, we're celebrating National Aboriginal and Torres Strait Islander Children's Day today at Kamara in Ipswich. This is an incredible early year service that's been around for a very long time. It's also the site of Connected Beginnings, and of course Connected Beginnings being one of the standout features under Closing the Gap because of its ability to link into these incredible Aboriginal community controlled services that not only ensure children and families are getting every support that they need, but they also bring in those other nuances that ensure our children in their early learning years know who they are, so that by the time they walk into big school, they know they're deadly, they know they've got this.
5: We talk a lot about the problems there are in politics, in policy, and that generally when we talk. But I guess what sort of stuff do maybe parents and family do to boost this within children?
7: Look, having access to an Aboriginal community-controlled early years service is really game-changing, because not only do you know that that service was stood up by your families and your communities, but your families and communities are working within those services, and that means they always know what you need. It also means that they take away the barriers, and what we know when we're looking at the things that don't go so well is often our families and our children have been disconnected from the supports that they need. When we're working with our Aboriginal community controlled early education and care services, all of those supports are built in, which means you're getting everything that you need. And that's really important, because we know that when you're talking about policy, if you want to close the gap, you've got to start with our children.
5: Preschool attendance is like the only thing that seems to be working with Closing the Gap at the moment. How important is that when we're looking at today?
7: Look, last week it was incredible to hear that the target on children being enrolled in preschool was about to close. What that showed is that it is possible to close the gap. It also showed that when preschool enrolments were made available to Aboriginal and Torres Strait Islander children and families, our families said, absolutely, we want to enrol our children. What is fundamental about what we're celebrating today is, in order for that enrolment target to work, and that means that you see the great benefits that will close those other socioeconomic targets, we've got to get into this one. We've got to make sure more children have access to incredible early learning supports.
0: That was Catherine Little, the CEO of SNAKE, speaking to Adam Evans. Over 50 students across the Torres Strait and the Northern Peninsula got a chance to step into the shoes of politicians this week. The Junior Indigenous Youth Parliament was on Waibini Thursday Island. It involves students from across the region, including from Bardu Island, Horn Island, Bamaga, and Saibai Island. The hands-on activities gave students an insight into how Queensland Parliament operates and how it makes laws. The students formed a mock government representing electorates named after prominent Aboriginal and Torres Strait Islanders, including Eddie Mabo, netballer Marcia Ella Duncan, and boxer Lionel Rose. Youth parliamentarian Quenisha told me she was a little nervous at first.
6: We've been doing the Parliament this morning. I learned how to be, I'll be brave when I go up to your lecture.
0: The students discussed the issues facing the region, including access to fresh food and the climate crisis.
8: And what we spoke about at the Parliament was the climate change case that's happening in the Torres Strait.
0: That was the member for Ella Duncan, Mariza. I spoke to the Speaker of Queensland Parliament, Pat Weir, who reprised his role for the Youth Parliament.
9: It is really good. We came up, well, the education team does this basically once a year. The last Indigenous Parliament we had was in Cairns last year, and we did that with the AFL College in Cairns. This year we've decided to come up to the Torres Strait and hold it in Thursday Island. And we visited schools in the area. I was at Horn Island yesterday and at Thursday Island yesterday, but some of the team went to Bamaga yesterday, and then today is the Youth Parliament. So we have, I think we, in the vicinity of, there's 50 plus here today, and they're from 11 different schools and from islands as far away as Saibai.
0: And so, Pat, why is it so important to have young people engage in civil society in this way?
9: It's important no matter what region you're in, but especially important in this region. It is so far away from where government actually, the wheels of government are, in Brisbane. It seems a long, long way away. So this is an opportunity to show them how the parliament actually works. As part of the mock parliament, where they're discussing a couple of bills, you know, they're going to discuss about every school having a swimming pool, for example. But this morning they spoke about, they moved a motion recognising Indigenous sportsmen and women that have contributed, you know, over the years. And the seats are named after some of those. You know, there was a seat called Rose, and obviously that was Lionel Rose. There was a seat called Mabo, fairly self-explanatory. Paris Nebo. Each year's member spoke around that one. And then we had some private member statements, and they spoke about local issues then. And, you know, they talked about fresh fruit and how expensive it is to get fresh fruit and fruit to the island. And, you know, they talked about fresh fruit and how expensive it is to get fresh fruit and fruit

0: been much easier to control, I've got to say. Some of them take a little bit of encouraging to speak, you know, some of them very shy. But once you get them speaking, they have been really, really good. I've been really impressed. It's been an absolute pleasure to come and do this. Yeah, I've really enjoyed it.
1: That was Pat Weir, Queensland's Parliament House Speaker, talking to me about the Junior Indigenous Youth Parliament held on Thursday Island this week. And that is Weekly News in Review. If there's something happening in your community that you want to let the show know about, you can always drop an email to news@nirs.org.au. That's news@nirs.org.au. Or you can follow us on Instagram or LinkedIn. I'm Harrison Peterson, and thanks for listening.

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1: Witajcie w Adelaide, miejscu spotkań różnych kultur, gdzie nasze unikalne doświadczenia mają swe miejsce i głos. 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

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That is important. And that, of course, ought to be claimed that I'm claiming in the High Court.

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1: the most important court decision.
0: The case is a moral victory, as well as having great significance for land rights.
2: My son's mother's people.

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So I hope you like this one too.

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1: Yes, I can do.
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0: issues that affects millions of women and girls, yet it's still often misunderstood, dismissed or normalised, and that is pelvic pain and severe period pain. So joining me tonight on our episode of Peri-M Party is Nicola and Vanessa from the Pelvic Pain Foundation of Australia, which is a national not-for-profit organisation dedicated to improving the lives of people living with pelvic pain through education, awareness and advocacy. The foundation works with schools, health professionals and communities to help people better understand menstrual health, recognise when pain isn't normal and access support earlier. Their work is helping to reduce delays in diagnosis for conditions such as endometriosis and empowering young people with the knowledge they need to advocate for their health. While much of their work focuses on educating young people about periods, pain and pelvic health, the conversation is incredibly relevant for women in perimenopause too. Many women reach their 40s and 50s carrying decades of unanswered questions about their menstrual health symptoms they were told to ignore or conditions that were never properly investigated. So on tonight's episode, we're going to explore why our cycles, understanding our cycles earlier in life matters, how better education can transform health outcomes across generation, and what today's young women can teach us about creating a healthier future for all women. Nicola and Vanessa, thank you so much for joining me.
1: Thank you for having us.
2: Yeah, thanks. We're so excited to be here.
0: All right. I had a little misstart at the beginning, not pressing the button on right, but we got there. So let's, you know, obviously we've had that introduction, talked a bit about the foundation, but maybe if you can set the scene about your work, what you're doing, and then we can sort of dive into a bit more about where that sits for women's health and perimenopause.
2: Yeah. So we are from the Pelvic Pain Foundation of Australia, as discussed, but really, we are clinical educators, so we both are health professionals. Vanessa is a midwife, I'm a registered nurse. So we're clinical educators for the periods pain and endometriosis program. So that's sort of the child of PPFA, the Pelvic Pain Foundation of Australia. So it's a school-based education program. We're funded federally and by the state governments. We go into schools educating students around year 10 about all things periods, pelvic pain and endometriosis. So we give them an understanding about what's normal and not normal when it comes to periods, pelvic pain, some simple self-management strategies that they could implement into their everyday lives, giving them a bit of a toolbox, so to speak, and when to reach out and seek extra help. We then as well educate on what endometriosis is, what are some of the symptoms, diagnostic tools and treatment options. So, yeah, that's what we do really day in, day out.
0: Yeah. Well, and like, so, you know, this is an area, and we were talking about this before we came on air, and certainly for me, that level of education, what you've just explained, was not something that was taught when I was at school. So I'm so excited about the fact that we've got young women coming through talking about period pain and talking about it, like I was sort of think I mentioned, like periods was as part of fertility. That's how I was taught. You know, it was kind of like in sex education, you'll have a period and then, you know, release an egg and you could have a baby. Like it was very functional, not about what that experience might be for myself as a girl and then as a, you know, going through as a woman and how that might change. So talk to me a little bit about why period pain itself, and a lot of what you talk about is the pain aspect. Why is that so often dismissed? And certainly my understanding was like, oh, it hurts. That's normal. Mm-hmm. So what, like when in what you're doing and teaching, why A, you know, is that dismissal of pain really important to unpack and sort of address? And, you know, what comes from that?
1: I think one of the biggest things that we see with our day-to-day work, there's still so much ongoing shame and stigma. We know historically that was a big problem, especially with women's health. But even to this day, most people don't want to have open conversations about it. And I think because we missed the beautiful generation that sits above us, we don't even know how to have these conversations, or not about permission,

0: be able to have conversations with each other about it. I also think there's so much lack of education and misinformation out there. And we think about the current age of social media and the changes with that. Most of us are not educated in our menstrual cycle, the four parts to it, what that might do to us day in, day out. So I think the ongoing stigma knocks on the effect of we're not educated about it because people don't want to know about it, or there's a perception that we don't want to know. I also really think that there's still so much confusion with what we heard back in the day. That's just normal. We can't do anything for you. I think one of the best things that we do in our pep talk is we really break down, if this is not normal, you need to start speaking about this. You need to seek some help. It's not just staying home anymore and just missing out on life opportunities. We all deserve equal opportunities in life despite having periods and potentially pain. So I think it's still so dismissed because we're not speaking about it enough. So I think giving back to our young people the permission, you can talk about this. This is a bodily function that happens to half of our population. Let's start having some conversations about this. What do you think, Nicola?
1: Yeah, 100%. I think the biggest part of it is the confusing common and normal. And I know you touched on that already, Vanessa, but if we say to a classroom of 100 kids that we're presenting to, who here has regular severe period pain, and all of them put their hands up, for instance, and then I say, do you think that's normal? Often they look around, they go, yeah, it's normal, because everyone in this room has that type of pain. Mm. And then we go, no, but just because it's common, it doesn't make it normal. So if we have pain that's stopping us from participating in our daily activities, functioning properly in our everyday life, going to school, having friends, having a job, that's not normal pain and it does need addressing.
2: I think as a woman who's menstruated for many years, I don't know what's normal. Like, I couldn't say that. And my assumption was that pain is normal. And, like, when I've heard people say periods shouldn't be painful or don't need to be painful, I'm like, well, you must be the outlier. That must be, like, that's not normal. Mm-hmm. Because to me, that's not my normalized experience. Like, and it's only since doing this radio program that I've really had people go, oh no, it doesn't have to be painful. Mm-hmm. I'm like, well, what are you doing different? Like, why not? Huh?
0: Yeah. I think that's such a key point, that everybody's experiences are really different, and what might be normalized in one cultural group or something else, you could then go on through your life thinking that is normal. And I think that's where we come in, is where that circuit breaker to really make black and white what normal pain is and what isn't normal. And hopefully with the advocacy we do with the foundation, everyone's going to be uniformed moving forward with our future generations that this is normal and this is not.
2: No.
1: And we're not saying that you're meant to be pain-free. Mm-hmm. I guess we should touch on that.
2: Yeah.
1: You know, we're saying that if you wake up and you go, oh yeah, I've got a bit of cramping, it's not bothering you though. You're going to school. You're not distracted. It's not life impacting, and it's not that ongoing pain that's lasting more than 1 to 2 days. That's perfectly okay. Like, that's okay to sort of recognize that you feel something in your body and get on with things. What we do say is it's that life impacting pain, and life impacting pain is simply staying home one day of the month from school. That's too much. Mm. We need to do something about that.
2: Yeah.
0: We know that 1 in 4 students at the moment are staying home because of this pain.
1: Yeah.
0: And in our rural and remote regions, that's 1 in 3. And that is way too high. And a lot of that is because we're dismissed and we're not educated enough in what's going on.
2: Yeah. And so we talk about understanding menstrual education. Like, so how can we, like, what does understanding this, what does that impact have? So you're reaching high school students, you know, and we're talking to a perimenopausal audience. What is that lifelong connection? How might that help us? Like, what do you see that's going to be setting up those women or the girls as they become women through understanding their menstrual cycle?
1: Yeah, absolutely. I think if we have education around our menstrual cycle from a young age, all of what we educate in the Pep Talk program now is transferable for a lifetime of your menstrual cycle. It's not just saying now for when you're 15, this pain is not normal or these symptoms are not normal. It's not just about pain. It's about nausea. It's about vomiting. It's about mood change. It's about sleep. It's about all of those symptoms. It's all transferable for a lifetime of knowledge. So if we can get in and we can give these kids education and health, improved health literacy, we know they have improved health outcomes.
2: Mm. And like, for, you know, in my experience, I have polycystic ovaries. Mm. So my periods, like I had quite infrequent periods through my teenage years and probably through my 20s as well. They were light. I could go quite a period, you know, like it wasn't a 28-day cycle very often. But, and then, so that did equate to having troubles getting pregnant. But once I went through that, which is hence why I have a 7-year gap between my two children. But after that, then my periods changed again, and I now get much more significant bleeding and heavier and painful. But it's not until now at perimenopause that I'm like, probably could have done something about that. Perhaps that wasn't normal. So I just didn't have that knowledge. Yeah. So for me, I see though that gap, you know, that health outcome gap. I didn't even know to ask questions. So I suppose in there, like, what sort of questions do you think you're empowering these young women to ask? Like, what do they know? Because, like, you know how sometimes you don't know what you don't know?
1: 100%.
2: I did not know to even question it. It was like, this just happens to my body. It's regular to whatever degree that might be. And it's just something I deal with. Yeah. So what is that, like, what do you think the questions or the approach that might come that's going to help in those health outcomes?
0: When I do my sessions, the first thing I say to my wonderful students is I want you to be curious about your bodies. I want you to start becoming in tune with your bodies, getting to know your normal, because when we think about how we can educate people, everyone's going to be a little bit different. So we can start off with the basics and give them uniformed care. But I think what is so important, we need to be open-minded about our bodies and be curious about them. Get to know your cycles really well. I want you to be tracking your cycles, informing yourself with information. Education about your bodies is one of the most powerful things you can instill in someone, because that is, again, lifelong. And I think when you touch on your PCOS and infertility issues and things like that, a lot of us know the consequences later on in life, but don't realize that when you learn about your body early on, you can address it earlier. You can get into the things that you need to. What do you think, Nicola?
1: Yeah, completely agree with you. I think, yeah, tracking your cycle is something that we definitely want our students and our young people doing, and seeing that their periods will change and their menstrual cycle will change over a lifetime. We touch on that too, you know, in Pep Talk. We're saying that, you know, your pain can change throughout your lifetime, your symptoms can change throughout your lifetime, your menstrual cycle is going to change throughout your lifetime. But recognizing when things are not going okay, what are the tools in the toolkit? And then when to seek out help and what to talk about when we go to a doctor. Also giving them the option of going to a doctor, and if that doctor says, hey, this is all normal, go talk to another doctor. There are so many fantastic, amazing GPs out there who work in this space, as I'm sure you've interviewed many of them and met with many of them.
2: Yeah.
1: They care so much, and we have, wonderful, wonderful GPs in South Australia, in Adelaide, so find someone who validates your experience and listens to you.
2: And it's interesting because, you know, from a perimenopause perspective, there is the Menopause Society, and they have a register of women who specialise in women's health and perimenopause. So you can go and search that. Does that exist for young girls?
0: Yes, like, it does. We're smiling.
1: Yes, it does. So our website, the Pelvic Pain Foundation, so pelvicpain.org.au, there is a drop down, and do you know what? My brain won't remember exactly where it is on the website, but there's a drop down where you can find a health professional, put in your postcode, and it will show you people who are affiliated with what we do.
2: Yeah.
1: So perfect. People who work in the space. It's not just any random GP. It's someone who goes, yeah, these are the type of patients I want to treat. And you can find someone who will be great for you.
2: And I just think that's so important, because GPs, it's a general practice, and they can't specialize in everything. But if they've self-identified in mm-hmm. this area and that's what you need, I think being able to connect those two things can just make the world of difference, you know.
1: Yeah.
0: I also think connecting with a really good GP early on, primary healthcare is so important. So when you've got someone who's with you from those early years, they will help you transition through pregnancy, postpartum, through to perimenopause. You know you've got a built trust and also continuity, which is going to give you those better health outcomes. So while learning about your own body is really important, connecting with someone who you trust, who gives you those good vibes that we tell our students, will massively change your trajectory over your lifetime with your health.
2: Yeah, 100%. And just the confidence to ask questions.
0: Yes. Mm-hmm. Yes.
2: And to take a positive and a really affirmative role in your healthcare. Mm. That's been a huge change for me. And certainly I did not do that as a teenager. So I can imagine that perhaps that's a big ask, but, you know, going through these programs might help empower those young women to do that.
0: Definitely. I think I really highlight in my pep talks, you are the owner of your own body and it's so important that you are getting on top of it. It's also exciting to learn about your body. When you put a positive spin on it, there's so much you can do and really promote self-efficacy, because we know that that will change your lives. The more someone does and educates themselves, that will take you further than your GP or anybody else can. So I think normalizing these conversations with each other, but also normalizing seeking help. We're here to help you. We have the resources for it. Reminding people you're not a burden for speaking up about your health or being curious about your body is so important.
1: Yeah, 100%. I would say as well, just seeing students at the end of our pep talk who come up and they'll be students in tears and you think you've really upset them, but really they just want to say, I've never had permission to talk about this, or I've never even heard that what I'm going through isn't normal and that there is help out there. They feel so empowered about being educated, because they go, I know now what I need to go and speak with my doctor about. I know that I need to track my cycle. I know what symptoms I'm experiencing are not normal. So it's giving them that permission and they are so grateful for that. And the impact that we see day in, day out at these sessions is just, it's really humbling. It's really beautiful.
2: Mm-hmm. Yeah. I mean, I can tell just from how you both speak that it's something you're really passionate about and that's very rewarding for you. So if we're looking at, you know, these incredible students and their experiences and also the teachings and learnings, how do you think that, you know, women in our 40s and 50s, like what can we learn, like looking at this approach? And obviously, you know, we don't get to go back to school and be part of the PEP program, but what sort of connections do you see that, you know, for perimenopausal women now, we might be able to learn from that generation as they're, you know, coming through?
0: I think it really comes back to being curious. Start asking questions. You most certainly have the permission, for anyone listening, you have the permission to get curious about your body and start asking people questions about it. Again, we're removing the stigma and the burden. I think this really links back to education. The more self-education you do, the better you're going to improve your health outcomes. And I think often, I used to work at Thrive Endo Clinic, the federally funded clinic here in South Australia. My patients could tell me what was going on. You live with yourself 24/7. You know your body. So give yourself that permission to walk into our clinics and go, I am the owner of my health. I know what's going on here. I just need you as a vessel to help me change a few things. So I think, again, educating yourself is so important. Our young people have conversations with each other so, so well, especially in pep talk. They'll openly say to me, Miss, this is what's happening with my period. I've noticed this. And I think the more we have these conversations with each other at the dinner table, at coffee, the better the village around you is going to be. You're going to normalize it. You're going to feel more confident to speak up about it. You're also going to educate each other. And there's nothing better than having a bunch of educated women on topics like these.
1: Yeah, I also think it works both ways, as in I think it's great that we've got these young people who feel empowered to talk about themselves. I would love for women hitting perimenopause to talk about it around the dinner table, like talking about periods around the dinner table. We can break down that shame and stigma. I would love people hitting perimenopause to have conversations with their kids, get curious with their kids so that their kids have seen it before perhaps they reach it themselves or their partners or people in their lives. It's just breaking down this shame and stigma and having conversations both ways.
2: Yeah, I think that's fantastic. And one of the other things, and you mentioned that part of what you touch on is also moods, for example, and hormones. See, for me, like the hormone conversation in perimenopause is obviously a big component in what's happening with those changes. But I hadn't really had a lot of hormone conversations prior to perimenopause. It might have been like, you know, you'd be like, oh, you're PMS, moody, sort of like, again, with a negative stigma and not a connection of understanding what those hormone changes might be. What do you cover in that space within the programs that kind of as well could be building blocks for setting women up to understand hormones better?
1: Yeah, so we do touch on hormones. We touch on the main female sex hormones around estrogen and progesterone, and then also testosterone. So we discuss about how these ebb and flow throughout the menstrual cycle. We probably go into a little more detail. So we have some subcategories of pep talk. So we do have our schools program, but we then do a sports program as well. I would say we probably go into it more in depth in the sports program, just talking to the hormones and how they go throughout the menstrual cycle and how an athlete might actually use those hormone ebb and flows to their advantage. So for some people, knowing that when they ovulate, they have a rise in testosterone, they have a rise in estrogen. With that surge, it can make some people feel awesome, like really, really good. But we recognize for other people, they might get ovulation pain. But we do in Pep Talk talk about the hormones, what they're responsible for in the body and what they're responsible for maintaining a menstrual cycle. So they're super important. But how throughout someone's menstrual cycle, how they might feel, how their mood's affected by that, and how it can be normal having a change in mood, but how sometimes if anything's stopping us, again, it's the same with pain, anything that's stopping them from getting out of bed, not wanting to go to school, not wanting to see their friends, seeking out help, but also so that they can recognize, yeah, I notice a pattern. I notice the week before my period, I feel a bit lousy. I feel a bit flat. I might snap more at my family. So having these conversations around mood being affected or mood, yeah, definitely being affected by hormones and how we're all more or less sensitive to a fluctuation in those hormones. Some kids won't feel any different throughout the menstrual cycle. They'll feel really the same. But then other people do feel really differently. And then educating those boys that we do see and those who are assigned female, assigned male at birth, educating them on the fact that they have testosterone and it stays very consistent throughout a month. It rises and falls day in, day out. It's the same. How they might feel more empathetic to those people in their life who are experiencing those really highs and lows of those hormones.
2: Which both is going to be valuable for in life.
0: Yeah, very true. I also talk a little bit about hormones change over your lifetime. So obviously being a midwife, we know that hormones change there. When we talk about, you know, a little bit about the risk of endometriosis and why that's so important, I do a little tidbit where I want my young students to go home and talk about this. And I say, I know right now we're going through some hormonal changes, but actually mum probably is too. So she'll understand you a lot more than you think. And yours lasts a few years. Mum's can last up to 10 years. And so I will drop the word perimenopause in there, and slowly but surely you start to see some nods because students have heard about this before. So I think it's really important, while it's really brief in our topics, I do talk about how it does change over your lifetime and learning your body through that, fueling yourself in certain, you know, parts of your cycle, but also being mindful it's going to change when you're older as well.
2: Yeah. And I mean, I think that in itself is so invaluable, because I remember, I think I was I'm 46 now, and I was 42 and just going through some overall health checks and chatting with my GP, and she's like, oh, well, you know, we'll need to start considering perimenopause at, you know, some stage. And I was like, what?
0: Yeah.
2: No. And I was like, what are you even talking about? Because menopause is for old people.
0: Yes.
2: Like, I just was like, yes. No clue.
0: Yeah.
2: And I don't, like, that's terrible to get to 42 and, yes, like, I am on the cusp of and now at 46 I'm most definitely in perimenopause. So somewhere between those last 4 years, you know, that transition has occurred. But to not know, I was like, what even is perimenopause? I've never heard, like, and just even in the last few years, the change, the fact I mean, my youngest loves it. He's like, oh, the perimenopause ad's on Netflix again, Mum. I feel like I must be targeted, clearly. But I get the perimenopause ad on Netflix a lot. Mm. I don't know if you guys
1: do. I'm 38 and I'm getting a lot of perimenopause targeted ads to my Instagram. So everything's about perimenopause.
2: Yeah.
1: Now that I'm 38 and wow, some might deem
2: they're
1: that
2: hitting
1: as...
2: hitting you early.
1: They're hitting yeah, us they early, are. They are.
0: Which
1: yeah.
0: is great. It can be. Earlier can... education.
1: Yeah. That's true, yeah.
2: Yeah. I mean, and it can be, I think that's the thing as well, that it can be women in their 30s yes. as well. I mean, whilst it might generally more be like a larger population is going to be in their 40s, it can be in your 30s. So,
1: yeah.
2: But yes, I think that's, the whole targeting of advertising is another kettle of fish.
1: Oh, we could talk about it to a whole nother episode on that.
2: So then that does lead nicely into my next question. Like, so are we breaking ground? You know, are we... this silence over women's pain and women's health issues, how do you see that? I mean, the fact that the foundation exists and that you're running these pet programs, I feel like that talks to the fact that some of the taboo is lifting.
1: 100%. Pep Talk's been going since 2019, so we're not new. We're an established program. And we see students who say, oh, yeah, my sister had you 4 years ago and she's been talking about periods and symptoms and pain and all of that ever since. So we are making a change. We're making a difference. I think, just in general, knowing that this established program's been going for that long, hopefully we go a lot longer, but that we can get into as many schools as possible, knowing that we can get in early and improve health literacy and improve health outcomes in general. I think there's still a long way to go. Mm. If we're talking about gaps in healthcare, if we're talking about access to healthcare, if we're talking about regional, remote, I mean, there's obviously it's always about funding. We have a long way to go, but I think we've come a long way, most particularly in the past, you know, the past couple of years, pelvic pain, endometriosis is having a real moment, as it should. But we probably still don't have enough funding going into women's health in general. Vanessa?
0: Yeah. And I love the passion project.
1: Yeah.
0: Less than 3% of Australia's funding goes into women's health. Mm. And when you hit someone with that statistic, they really take a minute to go, wow, that's not a lot. I think what I've seen across my work here in the foundation, talking to students in, you know, the hospital working in that space, but also the clinic, we are seeing a higher health literacy. And I think that is so crucial when you think about improved outcomes, it's your health literacy. Mm. So I think we're getting better in that space. You're more seeing ads on TV now talking about these things. In toilets and bathrooms, there's now free vending machines in, you know, most bathrooms now in South Australia, which is incredible. Back in the day, you used to shove a pad up your, you know, sleeve and quickly run to the toilet pretending as though there was nothing going on. So I think visibility and conversations most certainly have improved. But again, funding really needs to improve. And I think what's really important is that awareness doesn't always translate into a diagnosis. So thinking about our wonderful GPs, they are run off their feet at the moment. You know, these new 5 clinics that Mr. Malinauskas have, you know, announced is incredible, but I would love to see that go further so we can keep up with the demand of this rapidly changing area.
2: I just noticed, like, so we're getting down to our last couple of minutes.
1: So quickly.
2: I know. So I think, like, you know, if maybe we just sort of think about a summary of, and I, you know, I like this idea of, I wish I knew this when I was younger. What is the learnings that you think would be really helpful for the perimenopause audience about what is something that you're teaching our younger generations that you wish they, you know, and you hear this, I wish I knew that. You said that sometimes comes up. What are some of those key things that women might wish they knew?
1: Every single session I do, it's all about the pain that people have put up with because they think it's normal. And I think we've said that so many times, but it is the number one thing that teachers, wellbeing staff, SSOs, anyone that's in that session and the students themselves, they say, I wish I knew that pain that's stopping me from going to work, seeing my friends, that's not normal. Like that is simply, it's not normal, even if it's one day of the month. And I think that's the big takeaway. But I would say even further than that, not just pain, symptoms that are impacting your life. Please do something about it. Please address it. Don't sit around going, oh, I'll deal with this another day, have a conversation, go talk to your doctor and get help.
2: Mm.
0: I think I really want to hone in on the fact that so many of us as women, we just push through. I really would like to maybe instill with some of the listeners, give yourself permission to get curious about your body, ask questions and go and actually seek some help. Your health really matters in this space. And now is a time for you. You can't recoup those years, but go and do something about it.
2: Mm. And I think it's trust as well.
0: Yes.
2: Trust that gut instinct, whatever you want to call it, the niggle that's like something's not quite right. Mm-hmm. Because I think so often we can be like, oh, but there's this and this and this.
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This is a show that explores the values and complexities of race, culture, and identity. My name is King, and I'm a Ghanaian Wiradjuri creative based on Gadigal land. Across the month of July, I'm taking over Race Matters to bring you A Language We Learned, where I interview Black creatives based in so-called Australia, exploring their cultural, creative, and musical worlds through conversation and storytelling. Before we begin, I'd like to take a moment to acknowledge that I'm coming to you from the heart of Aboriginal resistance in this colony, Redfern, on sacred Gadigal land. I pay my respects to elders past and present. I carry this with me into the show today. Music and movement is a part of our evolution as Black people. It is the language we learned when our voices weren't being heard. When we were silenced, our songs carried what speech could not. When our languages were forbidden, rhythm preserved identity. Every beat became a heartbeat. Every melody became a memory. We danced for those who claimed to own our bodies. And it became a sort of coded communication. Rebellion, prayer, grief, joy, and resilience. My guest today is Sevi, a producer who DJs, a creative who carries his culture through his soundscapes and tells stories through movement and melody. I started my conversation with Sevi about what music looked like in his home, in his life, growing up in Malawi, and beyond.

0: I want to start with talking about your journey with music early on in your life. Can you tell me about what music sounded like in your house growing up, some of your first encounters with music that stuck with you?
1: Some of my first memories of music were stuff at weddings, lots of 90s R&B, Boyz II Men. My dad used to listen to lots of like Congolese music, different types of Zambian music. Yeah, when we go to Zambia, pick up tapes. So there's lots of, yeah, Zambian, Malawian, Southern African music, as well as like some American music.
0: You grew up in Congo?
1: Yeah, I grew up in Malawi.
0: Malawi?
1: Yeah, so I'm Zambian. Both my parents are Zambian, and then I grew up in Malawi. I moved here when I was 19 or 20.
0: That's cool. In those first 20 years, I would say, was there a moment, an artist or a song or a memory that you can recall that you started thinking about making music yourself rather than just listening to it?
1: Not really. I think my journey in music started after high school. I just downloaded Fruity Loops. And then I was just messing around in it. So it wasn't really a conscious thing of like, oh, I want to start making music. I just was bored and then found myself doing it and enjoying it. And then getting more and more nerdy about it, trying to learn as much as I could. And like, yeah, listening to lots of different things. When I'd hear something that's more minimalist in how it's composed or something that's more attainable as a beginner, I'd be like, oh, how are they doing that? Yeah, how can I learn how to write simply? Because I don't have the technical skills or whatever. Yeah, some of my friends, like, I don't know if this was something that people were noticing. I think it's something that I noticed after. I was like, I tap on surfaces a lot. Yeah, people in high school asked me to make them beats and stuff. And I was like, I don't even make music. But yeah, I think later on when I was like, oh, okay, I get it.
0: In your journey to producing after high school, would you say that was self-taught? What was that like for you? Did you learn with people?
1: Say mostly, yeah, self-taught. Lots of research. Because I feel like I didn't have lots of friends growing up. Because we moved around a lot. That manifested as staying in a lot and like reading. So I feel like that just carried over. When I grew up, I'd try to learn how to do something. I'd just go online and try and find resources to do it. It's only later when I started meeting other musicians and collaborating with them when the communal aspect of it came in, which is really nice, very important part of making music.
0: Can you tell me about the first beat you made? You probably get this question all the time. What was it like?
1: I do not remember it, but I do remember like my mom coming home from work one day and I was like, oh, I'll listen to this beat that I made. And she was like, ah, that's how you make music. So yeah, when I was talking about the simple beat, you know, the band, the XX? Yeah, this UK sort of pop punk. I don't know how to describe the music. Yeah, I was really into like, it was like very simple, like guitar plucking and then vocals, very simple drum programming. And I was, but it sounded really good. Like, yeah, the drum patterns that I grew up with or that I'd hear a lot growing up would come in and influence the music anyway. Like, even though like the XX is like a white British band, and I'll try and make it, it'll come out very differently.
0: That's really interesting. Yeah, I can hear from some of your music that there's definitely inspiration from your family, your culture, your upbringing. I feel like the drums is like the main thing, because it's the main thing in African music as a whole. Do you think it was like a conscious decision that you wanted to make your music a reference the things that you knew, or do you think it just happened as like a natural progression of your sound?
1: I think that's coming like more recently. It's been more conscious, trying to be like, what is my true sound? But I think, yeah, before that it would just, yeah, everything that I and stuff that I grew up with would come out however it would in the music. But I feel like recently it's trying to develop my own sound, just pulling from a lot of places. It will still be pulled from a lot of places, but to make something cohesive and kind of repeatable.
0: Yeah, I get that. I feel like as a creator, finding your style, or as a musician, finding your sound, it can feel very abstract. You know, with a lot of your recent stuff, I have noticed that I noticed that you're pulling from all different places, Afrobeats, budots, rap. Do you feel like at this point in your journey that you could simplify into words what your sound is, or is it still just a journey for you?
1: I think it is still a journey. I have been playing around end of last year to this year. I have been listening to lots of Zambezi music, which is a genre from Zambia from the early 2000s, maybe I'd say late 90s. In the past few years, when people ask me about my sound, I'm trying to describe it using, I listen to lots of Afrobeats and plug music and Ote music, and I'm trying to put it all together. I've referenced Ote a lot as the way those musicians blend very Nigerian sounding, very like West African sounding. Yeah, lots of the current influences, the current wave of Ote artists inspired by like Playboi Carti and Obi, but like still very much the sounds, yeah, very African still. And so Zambezi is an older version of that, but more specifically Zambian, because it was coming out of an older sound called Kalindula. And then, yeah, that the Zambezi was the next generation of that, using more like modern sounds, more contemporary sounds. What I'm doing now is basically the same thing, fusing all the sounds that I listen to now or have been with me. So I've been playing around with the Zambezi word, but I'm like trying to make it neo Zambezi or cyber Zambezi or something like that. But I haven't really landed on anywhere yet, if I'll even use Zambezi. That's sort of what I've been playing around with recently.
0: I think it's so interesting, you know, the people that you're collaborating with. And I mean, I love budots, so like seeing that on your page, I was like, that's cool. I wanted to talk about, I always think about the relationship between DJs and producers. And I think I've kind of generalized it that producers imagine an atmosphere and create it. And then the DJ's job is to like translate it and hold the tracks and translate it in the ways that they're intended by the producer. I'm really curious, as I haven't really interacted with many people who produce and also DJ. So I wonder what that is like for you to hold both of those roles.
1: A DJ, but I don't see myself as a DJ because I don't do it that often. When I watch other people DJ, are DJs, I'm like, okay, this is a whole different, you have a whole different set of skills that I still need to develop on. Yeah, you might be right about that. Because I feel like when I DJ, I think of it more as being a selector. I mean, I understand the basics of like how to transition and da da da da, but like still a bit not super confident with building sets. I remember like that was every time I'd get a gig, I'd always be asking everyone like, how do you build the tension and like do all this stuff? Like you said, like creating the journey and like having people listen to the music in a context that brings certain things out of it. I enjoy music a lot. Enjoy listening to music and sharing that is a fun part of it. But when it comes to being a touring DJ or something, like I don't think I can do that.
0: Yeah, that's fair. And honestly, asking questions like that, there's plenty of DJs, especially in this city, that don't ask those questions. They just play.
1: That's maybe what I should be doing. No time for introspection or anything, just go.
0: I mean, I feel like that's my job as a DJ, is to like, be intentional with that.

0: If you've just tuned in, you're listening to Race Matters on FBI Radio, Koori Radio, and across the Community Radio Network. My name is King, and this is The Language We Learned, conversations with Afro-diaspora creatives in this country, what they've built, and what they're leaving behind for the rest of us. This has been Sevi on his journey with music growing up and moving into production. We've been talking about cultural influences on his music, and we are going to be moving into what it is like for him to be a DJ and to select tracks to tell a story. But don't go anywhere anytime soon, because Sevi is going to be playing his own mix and demonstrating just that, storytelling through music. I've spoken in past episodes and also in just all the time when I talk about DJing, when I talk about music and what it is for Black people, specifically African and the diaspora, what music has been. And it's pretty much been like a form of resistance against the colony, against oppression. And I believe like my role as a DJ is to carry that tradition, sometimes with such depth and intention, but also just sometimes through joy and expression and through movement. Because, you know, our bodies hold all of that history as well. Through your creation of music, atmospheres, worlds, and even when you're DJing, do you feel like you consciously carry those things? I mean, I feel like it's innate anyway. If we're Black people engaging in music, at the end of the day, that's what we're doing. We're resisting because we're joyful and expressive. But yeah, how much of that do you carry with you in your journey?
1: Sometimes I'm very intentional about putting that in the work, the lyrics, or the feeling of the beat or whatever. More recently, I've done the some tracks that are very topical. But I feel like, yeah, now it's, I'm trying to do a more stream of consciousness type thing when I'm writing. So more vignette based to like try and tell a story through the discography as opposed to like on one song. If I record something today, hopefully or ideally, like what comes out is I'm talking on race matters and I'm sick or whatever. Even if I don't say all those things, I'll do a vignette of, oh, I coughed while I was on Zoom. And then that's sort of the story. That's the feeling or something. So, is that making sense?
0: Yeah. Yeah, I understand. You know, it doesn't have to be in words. It doesn't have to be articulated in the English language, especially. We can tell stories in other ways.
1: And so, yeah, hopefully when I write music, I try and put in my politics, even if I'm not saying it, but how I say it, if I'm the choice of stories and how I'm looking at it. You can talk about the times, the energy, the vibe that's going around, the zeitgeist, yeah, through storytelling.
0: I agree. Yeah. And that's how it's been a long time, even through movement and song. You know, we would tell stories through that when we were being silenced or when we didn't want other people to know what we were saying. Yeah, I think that's really cool. If you could tell me about your mix today. I didn't give you much creative direction with this mix. I pretty much just said, make something that feels like you. So yeah, can you tell me a bit about it, what you want to share, what kind of stories you want to tell?
1: What I picked up from it was, I think you also said a phrase, music that got you through. And so it's kind of structured. These also aren't the definitive songs. I find it so hard to, if someone asks me, what's your favorite color? I'll melt. Because I'm like, oh, all the colors are good. So yeah, these are just some good songs. Not the best songs of all time. They are the best songs of all time, but they are the best songs of all time. So first section is diaspora music, Kuchalo, and something. So this is, in this section, we have Atakak, who is a Ghanaian singer who recorded this in Germany. Then we have Haile Mergia, I think a couple of songs from him, or like one song. Those are songs that when I first was making music and realizing I'm probably not the next Drake.
2: but still enjoy making music.
1: Yeah, just sort of like the working class musician, where you still have a job and da da da da. Yeah, just like making this out of your passion. The next section is Sankofa and exploration. It's like lots of nostalgia, stuff that makes me miss home, I think. And then also stuff that I used to listen to growing up, and then stuff that's sort of in the same era, but that I'm discovering now. The next section is 2019 rapper formative years. Some rap songs from around 2019, about when I started writing raps. We have Tita in that section, who was one of the first Black Australian African rappers that I knew about. And then the last section is Global Africa Now into the Future. More recent future sounding sounds that I think are modern, where the sounds are going into the future. So yeah, that's my mix.
0: Ooh, that sounds exciting. I'm very excited to get into that. I can definitely tell that you're intentional with the stories that you're telling through your music, and that only makes sense by what I've learned about you so far. And yeah, before we get into the mix, I'd love to hear about what you have coming up, if you'd like to share.
1: I'm currently sitting on an EP mixtape. I'm trying to figure out a date when to release it. For this project, I'm not going to put it on Spotify, so it like allows me to sort of be sort of loosey-goosey, but I feel like I should stop and just decide on a date and like work towards that date. Yeah, so far the singles I've been like releasing, when I feel like today's a good day to release. So that's been nice. I really enjoy releasing music like that, even though I know it's not like the best way to do it, but it's, yeah. I'm just allowing myself to do that for now. So yeah, that's what's happening. I have a show at the end of the month. Well, it's not my show. It's Blood Lotus, who's also in Content, the collective that I'm in, has been doing a residency at Lazy Thinking. And then she's doing a show to mark the end of it and like showcase some of the stuff that she's been working on. Yeah, other than that, I don't have much planned. I've had a really busy month, but yeah, next couple of months are looking quiet. So that's nice.
0: That is nice. We all need a bit of rest. The last couple of months, I feel, have been just like crazy for everyone. That's very exciting. The Lazy Thinking gig. I'll have to look into it a little bit more, see if I can support in some way. It's very important that we show up for each other as Black creatives, because that's how we build each other up. We really need to feel heard, especially here in Gadigal. Like,

like ya. Boy, I love ya. Like your father, like your mother. We can kick it like some soccer. My niggas fuck.

your partner. When it's not you, as your partner. As your partner.

That's all for Race Matters this week. My name is King, and that was Sevi's mix. Thank you for tuning in. You've been listening to A Language We Learned with Sevi. We've been exploring his history and connection with music, how he became a producer, and how he tells stories of resistance through his music and his selections. I created this series to better understand the experiences of Black artists and, in doing so, to better understand myself, to make space for conversations outside of the systems that seek to define or police us, to ask what expression looks like when we're truly free and how that freedom can ripple through our communities. 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Thank you to Sharika Halaludin and Pranitha Devaraja for their support on this series. Thank you to all other Black creatives and nurturers for just being here. I honor all hosts, producers, storytellers that have made this work possible, as well as the long tradition of storytelling, resistance, and resilience that has taken place on Gadigal country, where FBI.radio broadcasts are on.

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2: Oh, hi. I didn't notice you there. Since I have your attention, I want to tell you about our new program here at Radio Adelaide. It is called Kind of Blue. We start on Thursday, the 30th of July, and we'll be on from there on every Thursday between 8 and 9 p.m. The first and third Thursday of every month, it will be the acoustic edition, playing folk, country, primitive, jazz, bluegrass, delta blues. On the second and fourth Thursday of every month, it will be the electric edition, playing soul, funk, neo-soul, new jazz, hip-hop, trip-hop, breakbeats, and more. On the fifth Thursday of every month, everything goes. So go ahead, tell your friends, tell your enemies.

0: 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A speech by the revered Indian environmentalist Vandana Shiva.
1: One of our Hindi poets wrote about being very close to his death and needing to leave the earth, which he loved very much, in someone's care. And he talks about, should I leave it in the hands of the political leaders? And he says, no, because they turn everything into an instrument for their power. And he says, maybe I should leave it in the hands of scientists who claim to know so much about the earth. And he says, no, they know only to exploit her. I think my earth will be safest in the hands of the little daughter of my friend. And I think it's the kind of switch in our perceptions about where the future lies that gives me hope.
0: That's Vandana Shiva, founder and coordinator of the Research Foundation of Science and Ecology in India, and author of numerous books, including Staying Alive, Women, Ecology, and Development in India. She's addressing the Public Interest Environmental Law Conference in Eugene, Oregon, shortly after the catastrophic Exxon, Eugene, Oregon, shortly after the catastrophic Exxon Valdez

the disaster and its possible impacts were those who were declared ignorant. They were the fishermen. They were not the Exxon experts, nor were they the environmental experts of national and international agencies. They were the local fishermen. They were not environmentalists. My own decade of activism in ecology has really been started through lessons I've learned from the women of Chipko, the women who saved the Himalayan forests, by creating their own tactics of civil disobedience to preserve what they saw as both their sacred mothers as well as their life support base. And there was a particular day when the clash was very severe, there was police around, and the forest bureaucrats had come along to ensure that the logging would be carried on in spite of the women embracing the trees. And the women had brought in lanterns during the day, that particular day. And this rather fat forest officer said, "Why do you bring lanterns in the middle of the day? And don't you know, you ignorant women, that you're blocking national progress? You're blocking sources of revenues for us to run the machinery of industrialization for this country." And the women said, "We bring the lanterns to show you the light." And they created at that point a slogan that has created every forest movement in our country and every environmental movement of the country. And the slogan was, "The forests do not bear timber and reason and revenue. So forests bear soil, water, and pure air." And that is the basis of our sustenance. You remember that story that we were all told as little children about the emperor who had new clothes, and it was only the little child who could say, "They are not new clothes. The emperor has no clothes." And as I look both back into the last 40 years of development and into the future, all I can see is that the emperor keeps coming up with newer and newer and newer clothes. The latest one is, of course, green, as you will all notice. My hope only lies in the fact that more and more and more of us are learning to say, "The emperor has no clothes." The politics of that little child has always been a lesson for my personal politics. Just to have that courage to say what you see, not to see what the emperor thinks you should see. You remember Marilyn Fry's statement about reality being rooted in the definition of that which the emperor can see. And our realities have to be our own. They have to be grounded in our world. And if I try and recollect in all kinds of way, put the kind of crisis we are living through and the responses that people have made through the past decade, for the South, I can only say that every response that is being made is a struggle for rootedness of one kind or the other. It is a struggle against being uprooted. I think there is a sense in which the collapse of boundaries in various ways has become a threat to the very survival of the South. Not the collapse of boundaries of nation states. Those were anyway imagined boundaries. We can afford to live through those. But the boundaries of our homes, boundaries of where we could live, where our societies had seen ancestors live, and where we could think
our futures.

will live. In a strange way, there is a collapse of boundaries for the third world, but only for one power. And I will tell you by quoting the president of Citibank about how we are all becoming a global village on this planet Earth, talked about how mankind, always mankind, has now a completely integrated international financial and informational marketplace capable of moving money and ideas to any place on this planet in minutes. National borders are no longer defensible against the invasion of knowledge, ideas, or financial data. And I will add financial power. That freedom to be free, that capital sees as freedom, which it is trying to implement through every major international system that exists in the world today, be it the World Bank, be it the conditionalities of the IMF, be it the new conditionalities that come through harmless things like trade negotiations on GATT. Each of those freedoms is a loss of freedom to survive for the people of the third world. The borders seem to be collapsing only for capital, and new borders seem to be coming up for the very people who were born on the land. This country has the longest history for creating barricaded reserves for the original inhabitants of this land. That is the kind of fate every original inhabitant of every part of this planet is facing as the freedom to be free for capital and those who work to serve it grows. There is, of course, a very different kind of relationship people have had with their land. They have seen it as home. They've seen it as a basis of their existence. And I'd like to share with you a statement from a tribal in central India, in Bastar, who talks about the fact that it's not just the life in nature that has to be preserved, but that the life of their society is based on the life of nature and cannot be preserved independent of it. And he says, the sun, the moon, the air, the trees are signs of my continuity. Social life will continue as long as these continue. I was born as part of the boom, which is all kinds of meanings. The boom is the world, it's the earth, it's the sacred space which you inhabit. It's all kinds of meaning. Earth, more than anything else. Boom, boomi, earth. I will die with this boom. I was born with all others in this boom. I go with them. He who has created us all will give us food. If there's so much variety and abundance in boom, there's no reason for me to worry about food and continuity. And what from a distance, whether it's in Amazon, whether it's in India, whether it's the Penang and Sarawak, what we call ecology movements from a distance are really just movements of people fighting to continue living with their home, continue living in their homes. It's a fight against homelessness of a spiritual kind, a political kind, an economic kind. The environmental refugees Dr. Hare was talking about have been created in an extremely deliberate way by precisely those forces which Washington sees as liberating for mankind because it's liberating for Washington. Talked about a San Francisco open hearing for the Brundtland Commission, Our Common Future. A few years ago, when the open hearing was taking place in Latin America, this is what the elder of the Krenak tribe had stated to Brundtland. He had said,
My heart is not happy to see humanity's incapacity to understand. I have no pleasure to come here and make these statements. We can no longer see the planet that we live upon as if it were a mere chessboard where people just move things around, where there are no borders, if you remember. We cannot consider the planet as something isolated from the cosmic. For those of you who have been in any way linked with movements in the South, the one word that must be coming up all the time is the word displacement. It's very Cartesian. I prefer to think of it as uprootedness, tearing away from where you belong. And the violence that it involves, violence not just of the fact that you're torn from the bonds that define what you are as a community and as peoples, but physical violence of the kind that people would face if they resist. Not a single development project, major development project financed by agencies like the World Bank, takes place in India, in today's India, in the 1980s, and probably in the 1990s it'll get worse, without bulldozers and bullets. Not one. 10 people, 5 people, you go back over the decade and count. 8 on a project, 10 on another, 20 on another, Chico Mendes's on every project. It is assumed that this thing we got, remember the emperor's new clothes, it used to be the white man's burden in terms of colonialism. And when that didn't work anymore in the late 40s, it became the white man's burden as development. Of course, when that doesn't work anymore in the 90s, it's going to be sustainable development. But in that period, from the late 40s through the 80s, when development was the reason to have national security states and to actually strengthen their military arms, people have been sacrificed, nature has been sacrificed, and we're talking a bit about protecting nature. We are not talking yet about giving up that ideology of the fact that other tribals of the planet don't necessarily have to be like the tribals of Washington. They can live in the world. And the lesson I have learned from the environmental movements, I call them environmental movements only because it seems to be the only way to summarize these diverse struggles for rootedness. For me, each of these struggles represents the kind of struggle that's communicated in this very, very beautiful story I love, another one from Central India. And it's taught to the children as a way to teach them about the bonds with the earth. It's about a forest being on fire. And pushed by the wind, the flames began to close in on a beautiful tree on which sat a bird. An old man escaping the fire himself saw the bird and said to it, "Little bird, why don't you fly away? Have you forgotten you have wings?" And the bird answered, "Old man, do you see this empty nest above? This is where I was born, and this small nest from which you hear the chirping is where I'm bringing up my small child. I feed him with nectar from the flowers of this tree, and I live by eating its ripe fruit. And do you see the dropping below on the forest floor? Many seedlings will emerge from them, and thus do I help to spread greenery, as my parents before me did, as my children after me will. My life is linked to this tree. If it dies, I will surely die with it. No, I have not forgotten my wings. The freedom to be free, for the bird is to stay where it belonged and fight for it."

0: It's that little child and it's that little bird that tells me that something was very wrong in models of progress and evolution, which put man above other species and the white man above other humans. And of course started a few centuries ago. And I cannot imagine a way out of the mess in which we are without undoing the structures and the frames of mind which have been put in place over those few centuries. Caroline Merchant is with us for this meeting and was with us at the panel this afternoon. And this extremely seminal book that she's done on the death of nature talks about Bacon's lesser known work, The Masculine Birth of Time, a new concept, not just of space and belonging or lack of belonging, but a different concept of time and history and evolution and where people should go. And of course, The Masculine Birth of Time was based on setting up the empire of man above, over women and over nature. I am come in very truth leading to you, Bacon says, nature with all her children to bind her to your service and make her your slave. And the only earthly wish that Bacon had was to stretch the deplorably narrow limits of man's dominion over the universe to their promised bounds. Freedom to be free of nature and her bounds. And just as limits have been seen as constraints that must be removed if progress has to be achieved, people's ways that ensure that those limits are seen as boundaries beyond which we do not step, those ways have also to be destroyed. And that is what the project of development was about, to undo ways that would have ensured that we survive sustainably on this planet together. Undoing the lessons of development is the first step towards sustainability, not creating another set of new rules that call themselves sustainable development. And the project of development, which was based on the concept of a masculine time, creates tragically a masculinist future for all. And that's what's paradoxical. It's a worldview based only on the concept of the future. And it is what threatens the future most. The ecological appetite of the culture that thrives on the myth of progress threatens an end to history, a closer to the future. And it's interesting, out of Washington came this highly quoted piece called The End of History by someone called Fukuyama from the State Department, which talked of the end of history, not in terms of in terms of end of human existence on this planet, but in terms of the victories of the collapse of boundaries, that we had ultimately arrived at the Hegelian absolute, which was the ideology of liberal capitalism. After all, the entire world has accepted it. But there's a different kind of end of history taking place for other parts of this planet. The predatory culture that calls itself futuristic lives at the cost of the future. It colonizes the future. And the space-time shrinkage in consciousness amounts to an annihilation of the future itself. If one single unifying drive had to be identified as causing this shrinkage and closure, it is the rule of the myth of progress that human history is evolving from inferior states to superior states in each transformation. I was having coffee with my friend, Michel Silverson, who suggested that just as the series was made on the ascent of man, what we need now is a series on the descent of man. We should tell the story better. The domination of a linear concept of temporality when combined with cultural hegemony can only create a violent order in which others' pasts and their alternate futures are destroyed, and everyone's dream for the future becomes the present or past of the white man. Other paths, other ways, other histories are not perceived, and not being perceived, they are erased. How deep-seated this category of linearity has become in our thinking becomes evident to me each time discussions of other contemporary realities articulating non-Western, non-patriarchal ways of doing things raise the question, but do you want to return to the Stone Age? And each time I'm surprised at the mental shrinkage that allows the present and future of non-Western, non-masculinist cultures to be immediately converted into the past of white man's history. Other todays and other contemporaries are not ever seen as existing in the today, always in the past of the history of the white man. Integrative relationships between the soil and society, the kind that people across the third world are trying to preserve, have meant the regeneration of a society linked to the earth. Regeneration has meant that society was organized on paths other than unending, linear, upward progress. Of course, guided always by the experts in Washington. Development has disrupted those movements and those cycles and replaced it with a linear rush into the future, into the 21st century. There is, of course, a temporal inevitability that will be the 21st century. But it is not that inevitability that is invoked when the 21st century image is created. What is invoked is the image of the contemporary West, the over-consuming, over-destroying, predatory West that assumes that others are poor because they were too dumb, not because everything they had was robbed of them. Since modeling oneself on the colonizer underlies the notion of imposed development, history has been reduced to the aping of the most soulless culture that exists, and this imitation is defined as progress and modernization. Through the masculine birth of time, development has converted one subculture, that produced by white technocratic men, into an ideal to which all other cultures must strive, even though that striving destroys them. Time, robbed of history, has become the instrument of destroying histories. Obsolescence, the deliberate creation of temporal waste, has become the motive force for change, and also the motive force for destroying the lasting and the enduring. Speedier movement in linear time has become the end towards which all human striving has to be directed. Superimposing concepts of masculine time on natural rhythms has become the essence of progress and the essential reason for ecological and social breakdown. There is, of course, other ways that people have lived, other ways that they're showing us and reminding us of. There was a World Wilderness Conference at which one of the native Indian chiefs from this country had talked about one of those other ways, again related to children and the future. And he said, this is what we have been taught by elders. Take care how you place your moccasins about the earth. Step with care, for the faces of the future generations are looking up from the earth, waiting their turn for life. So the decision is simple: obey the natural law or perish. But the only way to obey the natural law or nature's ways is to have the memory of it. And it is precisely that memory that has to be erased to make development possible, to make the movement of capital and profits and returns on interests and investment and the flow of debt possible. Just as it is the capacity of the little child to say that the emperor has no clothes, and the little bird to stay where it's nested in spite of the fire around, even though it has wings. It is that collective memory that is the only thing we have. That memory happens to be alive, precisely in those parts of human society which we have assumed to be the more underdeveloped, the more backward, happens to be more alive in the more underdeveloped parts of the so-called third world, in the forests, in the peasant fields, and among the women. There's a beautiful quotation from Milan Kundera that talks about the struggle of people against power being a struggle of memory against forgetting. And I think that's the reason that when the native Indian chiefs met at Altamira, the struggle was for rootedness and it was for memory. And again, this is what Cranach said. We hold the memory of the fundamental relationship between humankind and nature. This is why we have to speak with a louder voice. This is why we are now inviting people who want to remember to walk with us. That's all we have to do. To speak, to have the freedom to not run away, and to remember to be ourselves. Thank you.
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2: 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I'm Frieda Worden. This is the Women's International News Gathering Service.

0: You're listening to All the Best from FBI Radio 94.5. I'm Gabriella Acaria. Is there a natural space that you go to feel at home? For me, it's beach rock pools. So this week, we'll guide you through all of these waterways and other natural places that need to be protected. And I want to start by acknowledging that the land and waterways that I'm recording from is Solon and Gadigal land. I pay my respects to Gadigal elders past and present, and also recognise that the area where FBI Radio is situated, Redfern, has long been a place of storytelling, strength, resistance, and resilience for First Nations communities. So, as I was talking about, rock pools. I love dipping into a shallow body of water, climbing all of the rocks, and watching over the sea horizon like I'm a sailor. But lately, I've been thinking about living in a city and how it means that we aren't spending enough time in nature and therefore caring for it. The Yarra River in Melbourne has been going through a lot of overdevelopment and it's been leaving the fauna in distress. But it shouldn't be this way. Nature is a place that can feel like home, and we have a responsibility to protect it. In this first story, Thomas Phillips tells us a story about flying foxes in the Yarra River.
1: Listening to a flying fox colony is really hearing one of the last fragments of ancient acoustic Australia, if you will. What you're seeing in a flying fox colony every evening is the re-performance of a piece of natural theatre that's been happening every night for the last 3 million years.